I was driving down the highway, when at evening time I found that my eyes were growing heavy, it was time that I bent down. So I pulled off of the highway down into the nearest town, where I found to my amazement that

kinds of people wanting just their kind around. So the town was full of hatred and love became a joke. They went to bed one night and in the morning when they woke,

Far Out, man, Far Out. That was a 1960s psychedelic group by the name of Street with their song What a Strange Town. You're listening to Garage Radio. My name's Joe, and well, hey, thanks for tuning in tonight. Coming up, I've got some MC5 on the way. Also got a track from Emil and the Sniffers to come. But up first, with the spring just around the corner here, it's almost time to plan your trip to the beach. Here's the Ramones with Rockaway.

gotta kick out the jams, man. You're listening to Garage Radio. My name's Joe, and hey, thanks for tuning in tonight. Hope you've enjoyed the music I've been playing. Coming up, I've got a Kinks track on deck. Also be taking a listen to, well, a very bluesy, soulful song by Paul Penna to come. But up first, here's a group that I've been following for quite some time now. Big fan of them, Castle Rats, with their track, Feed the Dream. Keep it tuned in here, Garage Radio.

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Hey, you're listening to Garage Radio. My name's Joe, and hey, thanks for tuning in. Hope you're enjoying the music I've been playing. I got a lot of more great tracks to come, so make sure you stick around right after these quick messages. This is Garage Radio.

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5: 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My name's Joe, and hey, thanks for tuning in tonight. Been playing, well, sort of a mix of music tonight. I was digging through my archives and sort of picking songs here and there. I'll be taking a little bit of a classic dive here. I got a Bill Withers track to come, real soulful music from the late 70s. But up first, here is Van Morrison with Wild Nights. Keep it tuned in here, Garage Radio.

0: Bill Withers there with his song Harlem. You're listening to Garage Radio. My name's Joe, and hey, thanks for tuning in tonight. Hope you're enjoying the music I've been playing for you. I've got a Runaways track on the way. Also, Jack White on deck, but up first, we'll be taking a listen to The Clash with Know Your Rights. Keep it tuned in here, Garage Radio.
1: This is a public

Lita Ford there, and Joan Jett, of course, with their, well, big starts in The Runaways. That song, Dead End Justice. You're listening to Garage Radio. My name's Joe, and hey, thanks for tuning in tonight. Hope you've enjoyed the music I've been playing. Coming up, I have a French group by the name of Nouvelle Vogue to come. But up first, here's Cage the Elephant. Off their album, Tell Me I'm Pretty, here's Cigarette Daydream.

0: French-based cover group known as Nouvelle Vogue there, doing their cover of Ecstasy's Making Plans for Nigel. Hey, my name's Joe, and you've been listening to Garage Radio. Thanks for tuning in tonight. Hope you enjoyed the music, and well, that's it for me. Catch me next time, and I hope you have a great week. This has been Garage Radio.
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had the biggest engine I could afford. I gave him a chance at the lights cause I was bored. Nearly hit a young gun quad bike. And I was glad cause I'm pretty sure that he weren't insured. They're the feds pre and they heard the V10 when it roared. I'm warped, yeah, I spent way too much time on the ward. Saw a track.

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This is The Buffer. Today I've got a little bit of a treat for you. This is going to be Fred Again's new album, 9 Months and 50 Hours. They produced this all in one big long streaming session, or at least they finished it up. And yeah, so we're just going to take a listen through this. I've had a wild busy last couple weeks, so I haven't got a chance to listen to it yet, and I think we're gonna go in order, but I'll try to mix it together where I can, and we'll see how these are. All right, first up we've got Hey Hey, or rather Hey Hey.

And I'm totally starting off messed up by having a filter on, but it is what it is.

All right, I've got to read you a couple ad break things here really quick. So hopefully we can get that done. Oh, and I've kind of ended that loop there. All right. Sorry, let me just pull these up. 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We also have other shows available. If this isn't quite your jam, you've got Go Fetch. Smoko is a cartoon dog who loves digging for various dance and electronic treasures. In Go Fetch with Smoko.world, Smoko and friends will take you on a one-hour treat-by-treat journey spanning multiple genres that take up

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All right. Thank you all for hanging with me through those, and now we'll get back into it. Once again, we are listening to Fred Again's new album with the Latin Mafia. This is called 9 months and 50 hours, because they produced it over the course of 9 months and, guess what, 50 hours. So, yeah, thank you for hanging with me there through those ad breaks, and hopefully you've been digging these. So far, yeah, I think my favorite song is Quereme, but I also like the Casino de la Fortune remix of Casino 143, which was this last song that we played. Now, for a short break, we're back into Film Scene Soundtrack. That's the name of the song right there. And then we're about halfway through the album. So if we need a little bit more, I think for the theme, we'll stick with some older Fred Again jams. All right. Thank you all. Film Scene Soundtrack. Here we go.

friends. This has been 9 months and 50 hours with Fredigan and Latin Mafia. This is I Wish I Wasn't.

0: my fucking doggy. Trust me, fam. That's just all. Oh, that. I'm just
1: trying to.

to WRCT Pittsburgh. This is The Buffer. Once again, it's been a Fred Again day. Hope you've enjoyed. Go listen to the new album, 9 months and 50 hours. Quite a while.

0: When it comes to vaping, the truth can get clouded. So let's make it clear. Vaping is not safe for kids, teens, or young adults. It's just not.
1: Because vaping can put microscopic particles into your lungs.
2: And dangerous things like metals and volatile organic compounds into your body.
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12: 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And if you're hearing this, that means you've come here on your own. So thank you, listener, for supporting the show both online and off. Today, I sat down with Ellie Rocks, the manager of Game Chops, the Philly-based lo-fi and chiptune label. Here now is our interview.
13: Hello, everybody, and welcome to yet another Audible interview. I've sat down with Ellie Rocks from Game Chops. Hello, Ellie.
14: Hi, nice to meet you. Nice to be here. Thank you for having me on.
13: A little before I hit record, you mentioned the word chiptune. I wanted to ask you, for the uninitiated, what is chiptune?
14: So, chiptune comes in many flavors, but basically it's sort of the 8-bit music that was the soundtrack and backbone of a lot of the early video games that, you know, people who are generally our age have played throughout their lives as children. So it's both nostalgic, and then also it's still current because a lot of these game franchises are still producing.
13: I am a massive fan of chiptune, and it is very contemporaneous, and it's also very nostalgic. So what do you think it is about chiptune that it's such a thriving genre that people are still getting so much out of, you know, these songs that have been around for about 30 years, but they've kind of become standards in a way for higher genre of music?
14: Well, you know, I think, as you said, it's nostalgic, but it's also the music that a lot of people spend a lot of their time, you know, not even necessarily consciously consuming, that it's sort of this white noise throughout their lives. And then, you know, they hear a remix of it and it just lights something up for them. And it's, I think chiptune at its base is just very like happy. You know, the Mario music is so upbeat and fun and just energetic. And I don't think I've ever heard a Mario song and like not bopped along to it. Or Zelda.
13: Nintendo's got a lot of bangers.
14: Yeah. Yeah, they, Nintendo is a large part of our catalog. The thing that really kicked off the growth of the channel at this point, we released a track with Holder called Spider Dance. Undertale just became this tidal wave. People fell in love with the music, people fell in love with the game, and especially because the game has such a, you know, it's almost like a Commodore aesthetic, the way it's pixelized, and you know, so I think that was really part of its charm. And that track at currently on our YouTube is sitting around 44 million, which is, it's like our top performing track, I think. But, you know, that sort of kicked off the ball for us to then create more music with more producers and then curate producers, because, you know, we have a couple of regulars that we produce with, like Helliant or Coffee Date. DJ Cutman does all sorts. And even like the Sonic movie that came out a couple years ago, we have a track on the soundtrack, which is
13: fabulous.
14: I I still cannot conceive of it. You know, my sister went to see the movie and she sent me a picture of the track at the credits at the end where they do all the soundtrack credits, and, you know, seeing Game Chops like roll up there, I was just like, what?

0: goodness. What? So did you get that email? Did you get when they we need some tracks for our movie?
1: So spoke to Chris, and then Chris sent me, I don't recall, I think he sent me a picture of the check when it came in, just like the letterhead, not the, you know, and I was just like, is that real? He goes, yeah, I've been working on some stuff.

0: Zelda and Chill is kind of became our vinyl flagship. And, you know, now we have there's three of them, 1, 2, and 3, the Chillogy, if you will.
1: Nice.
0: And they have their, like, spiritual sibling albums. We have Mario and Chill. I'm probably going to get guff for how I say that. We have Poke and Chill and a lot of other Vibecraft, stuff like that. So it really kind of cemented the label as far as video game covers and, you know, sort of getting past the idea that it's not, like, real music. And showing people, like, especially when we incorporated lo-fi, chiptune is incredible and will always have, you know, a chiptune bass. But the lo-fi, you know, we just happened to start doing it when it was on the rise a little bit. And now there's a lot of other, lo-fi video game music channels, but
2: I'll say that it feels like as soon as I discovered kind of chiptune lo-fi, and it immediately there was a million different options.
0: Which is funny because I remember, gosh, okay, I'm gonna date myself here. In like 1998, when I was in high school, and I was listening to these albums my friend introduced me to called Verve Remixed, and it was all old jazz and blues songs that had been lo-fi remixed with beats and stuff like that. So I was like, oh my gosh, this is great. But nobody else is listening to it. It was, you know, it was not crazy popular. It was just this thing that me and my music nerd friends liked. Same thing kind of with trip hop. Like, that was, if you were into it, you were into it. And like, there was plenty to have, but it wasn't one of those things that is, you know, common. I have run into people in the wild. It's so strange. I also get flagged, like, when I'm in a Discord server or something, it says Game Chops in my bio. So people will be like, wait, do you mean like Game Chops? And I'm just like, yes, that's my job. It's really amazing. We had one of our producers. I mean, he is his own powerhouse, Mega Ram. He actually got a track on Kevin Smith's Clerks 3 soundtrack.
2: Interesting choice.
0: Mega Ram has such a vast repertoire. We put out an entire Materia album. He basically wrote a rap opera about the storyline of Final Fantasy.
2: It's amazing.
0: But it is the only time I fully understood the storyline. So,
2: what rhymes with Sephiroth?
0: Oh, God. I don't know. That's a tough one. I'm sure Megaran would know that. I used to write. I don't write raps though, despite listening to a ton of it.
2: So I don't mind telling you that Zelda and Chill pretty much helped me get through COVID.
0: I'm glad to hear that.
2: Yeah. Felt like that was lo-fi was the only type of music I could digest for all of 2020. It's interesting that you said that was something that you were kind of trying out, that it was a little different than, say, chiptune. What did this... Was it something that came to you with the lo-fi, or is this a deliberate choice of Game Chops?
0: It was sort of just a slow evolution over time, because we started trying it out and prior to Zelda and Chill, and then, you know, we decided to take a chance on doing a full lo-fi album with Mikkel. And he just nailed it. He knocked it out of the park, and people really resonated with it. And even people who don't listen to, traditionally would listen to video game music, will listen to and appreciate the Zelda and Chill series. And, you know, I think it was just all of the right things were happening at the right time, and it evolved into, it's, lo-fi is a big part of our label. We still do other genres, even so far as anime stuff. We have some Legend of Korra remixes. So, you know, we're branching out a little bit, but we want to stay sort of in the zone of video games and those soundtracks, and even new soundtracks, you know, like the Bloodborne games. We have some of those. Yeah, so it's a really fun mix, and it never gets boring.
2: let me ask you this. Genres come up a lot on our show, and you said you have other genres. What are some more obscure genres that you might want to share?
0: So we have a sub imprint of the label that we haven't produced anything for in quite some time, but it's there, called Jozu. And there's a bunch of nightcore and stuff like that, like hyper pop sort of anime music. And a lot of it is like loud, fast, like banging, you know, like Dance Dance Revolution kind of tracks. That I would have to say is probably one of the most niche genres. But even now, like it when we were originating it, it was pretty niche, but it feels like it's gotten a lot more popular, which is great. I love to see sort of all of the music kind of weaving into other genres. And I love the fact that Chris is willing to explore and encourages our producers to find their signature sounds.
2: Now, as a layman, I have to ask, you're playing music that's been written by other people a couple decades ago. What's the licensing process? Like, how, if I do my remix of a Zelda song and I bring it to you, what's that process like?
0: So we obtain mechanical licenses for the tracks, and basically it's akin to a cover license. So when somebody releases a cover of a song, you know, Michael Bublé has, I don't know if he has any original songs. He might do all standards.
2: I don't know if he does either, actually, but.
0: Yeah. But standards are a thing that we actually have, Chris and Button Masher put out super standards earlier this year, or maybe end of last year. So basically, it's not using any of the original instruments or sounds. We don't sample. All of the stuff is reproduced by the artists in their own style. And then Chris masters it. Earlier today, we had a release that might actually still be happening. We had a Mario and Chill piano album, 35 or 36 tracks. And you know, for the videos, we used to do videos with gameplay in the background, and we had people that we paid to play the game and send us footage for that, or, you know, make something. But lately, we've been doing more visualizer style videos, especially because people aren't often looking at the screen when they listen to a lot of our stuff. We have a live stream 24/7 that's called Video Game Study Lounge. And so that is probably one of our most popular playlists, and it just runs all the time, so people can tune in. There's always at least like 100 or so people in the chat. There's people that have become friends through that chat that know each other, have known each other for years now. It's generally a pretty good energy in there. There was a while where YouTube was getting inundated with bots, and that was the thing for a while, but thankfully that's since stopped, and now it's just regular people hanging out in there.
2: Is there a particular video game that Game Chops has not covered that you would like to see or hear?
0: That's a great question. Honestly, it would be cool to have a remix of the Doom soundtrack.
2: Oh, yes. I like that one.
0: Yeah, I would just like, because it's so the opposite of the spectrum. Like, it's like hard and grungy guitars and I think Trent Reznor did that, but I'm not sure. I know he did a video game soundtrack. I feel like it was Doom, but I'm not 100% on that.
2: I'd be down to see that collab, personally. Yeah. Get some chiptune thrash.
0: Yeah, I think it would be fun. Most people who play games and have played on PC know that music, I feel.
2: Here's a heady question for you. Where do you see the genre of music, let's say 10, 15 years from now? Because it is something that is very rooted in our generation's childhood. It is something that I always think about anytime I play the latest Mario game, where it's both nostalgic, but it's also current. It's not outdated by any standard. And it's just something I'm very curious about. Where do you see, like, future generations?
0: I think because of the composers that are not just, you know, the original Nintendo or Zelda like composers, but there's also my contemporaries who are actually on video game soundtracks in addition to producing for us, or they're creating their own video game soundtracks. We had Sean Mesa, who did a Mother 4 soundtrack with us a couple years back, and that was a fan project. So I really think that it's evergreen as far as the genre, and I think it's going to continue to grow because the Switch is still very much a thing. People are still playing all of those games, and they're still making those games. And there's so much, especially, you know, Mario, for instance, there's such a range to choose from between, like, the Galaxy games, the Odyssey, the Paper Mario, the you know, all the different things. There's the choices are endless, and the limits are only on as far as the producer, really.
2: I'm a Nintendo guy, and I do love just how much people, how openly happy people are. And I like that it's a very fan-driven community. Would you...
0: 100%. Community, I think the fan community is the most important aspect of video game music, because if we don't have the fan community, then we don't have anybody supporting us or, you know, listening to our stuff, sharing it with people. You know, we have a Discord for the community, and some of the mods have started like a role play game for the whole server. There's a channel for it now, and it's just so cool. It's like they're building their own little communities within our community, and it's very sweet and heartwarming.
1: Do you know the difference between a caregiver and a care partner? 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
3: You're listening to my special Audible interview with Ellie Rocks, the manager of Game Chops. A little later in the interview, I asked Ellie about what tracks Game Chops had coming up.
0: So, we have a couple albums. Helliant is next month in February. Helliant is going to release Legend of Chillwave. We have Joshua Morse going to be doing an album called Zelda Grooves. That's out in March. We have Sweet Boy Kyle, February, coming out with Avatar and Chill. Like I was saying before, we do step out of the video game circle every now and then, and that's a great example of that. His music is so complimentary to those soundtracks, but I think also, again, it comes down to the original compositions are just so universal in a way that everybody, especially, it doesn't have lyrics, so everybody speaks the language. It's a really beautiful thing, and it fosters a really wonderful community and artists. And we are very lucky to have who we have, and you know, we get to see more and more of what we can do over the years. Like, we, for a long time, probably 5 years or so, the company was just me and Chris. And like freelancing producers would come in, do a track here, do a track there. We didn't have people we were regularly doing albums with. That evolved, I think, probably over COVID, is when Chris really was able to sort of take a look at where things were and who we were working with and who we wanted to work with more. And he really fostered a lot of Tommy and Evelyn. A lot of their music was encouraged so heavily by Chris. He is everyone's, like, he's the first fan when it comes to our producers. I think that that's part of why it resonates with people. It's because we're not just sharing things to churn out something. Everybody is putting love and care into what they're making, especially, you know, Evelyn plays the strings for some of her songs, live strings, which is so emotive and so so touching. And now we have the solo piano stuff that we've been doing in our plugged imprint. And it's just solo piano. It's two brothers. They go by two names with us. They either go by Super Lo-Fi 64 or Super Piano 64. And there's like slightly different musical stylings for each side of

0: not real music, but now it's being performed by musicians and played with instruments and then getting remixed. So I think that's what more evidence you need that it is real music.
1: Yeah, exactly. And I think the fact that people are so passionate about it is what is has helped to bring that to the fore. And the piano covers are just so gorgeous. And it is a great compliment to the lo-fi because they can serve different purposes. They can also, they're just really beautiful things to have on. And you don't necessarily have to interact with it in any way. And it's just there. And you know, a lot of people have said that it helps with their productivity. I definitely have zoned out and just gotten into like a workflow while I'm listening to our stuff. I feel like there was a sort of a stigma, I guess, stigma for a couple of years because people are like, oh, that's not real music. And like you said, people are playing it on live instruments.
0: Yeah.
1: What else? What more real do you need?
0: The Zelda Symphony, well, I can't say that word. Orchestra sells out every year here in Pittsburgh.
1: Mm-hmm.
0: You got to book that a year in advance if you want to get seats.
1: They do. Yeah, they do that here in Philly a couple times a year, and it's always sold out. And everybody I've talked to that's been to them, I haven't gotten a chance to go. I do want to. But everybody I've talked to said it's so great. Everybody knows the music. Everybody's just enthralled and listening to it and enjoying the experience. And I think it's so great that you can go and listen to an orchestra perform Zelda music.
0: Yeah. Okay. I think this is my final question. Let's say I'm a high school kid and I decide I really want to get into doing this. What's your advice to that person? Where do they start?
1: I mean, I think they start with figuring out what kind of music they're interested in making. And then from there, you know, once they start compiling tracks, or even if they're just doing instrumentals or beats or whatever, and they share it, that is you don't need money to do it. Like, you can get a free SoundCloud account or whatever and just start sharing your music. And you know, there's so many ways to get your sound out into the world now. Again, YouTube, you can just start a free YouTube channel and start putting videos on. They don't even have to have any. It can be a still image, you know? And as long as you're putting your heart into it, it'll find its audience.
0: That's a good message.
1: It's one of those things where you have to decide that that's what you want to do, and it's just a matter of starting. And once you start getting your work out into the world, people will start hearing it, and then people will start sharing it if they like it, and then from there, you can sort of write your own ticket.
0: Okay, cool. Well, it's been lovely chatting with you, Ellie. Thank you so much.
1: It's been great. And again, thank you for reaching out to us.
0: Of course. Hey, thank you for responding, because you don't have to. I'm just some random guy in Pittsburgh.
1: Oh, I used to be a booking agent, so I get that. It's just like calling people like, hey, you don't know me. do you want to do this thing? Yeah, I did that to Matthew Mercer back at MAGFest
0: really?
1: A decade ago. Yeah, I emailed him and I was like, hey, sir, I'm going to be at MAGFest. Would you like to have an interview? And he said yes, because he wasn't super famous yet.
0: Nice. And what was he like?
1: Oh my God, he was so nice. He's the warmest, I was at ease immediately, even though I was so nervous because I was like, oh my gosh, it's Matthew Mercer. He's like the Disney prince of D&D. So I was, you know, all nervous, and he was so chill, so nice. He talked to me for like over an hour. Definitely didn't have to do that in the middle of a convention. And yeah, it was just a really great experience. And that's sort of MAGFest is what brought all of this into my life as far as the video game music and stuff like that.
0: I love that.
1: But yeah, it was really great talking with you, and I really look forward to hearing the show.
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0: artists featured on today's episode have been Holder, DJ Cutman, Helliant, Coffee Date, Sweet Boy Kyle, and Michael Lo-Fi. 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

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This is the sound of K-pop artist Wing with Dopamine playing beneath me. And in reverse order, that was Mahoney Day with her track Slap-A-Day Bass. Before her, we had underground London artist Mad Mad Mad with Turn It Up off of Overload EP. And before them, I hope you all enjoyed my interview with GameChop's Ellie Rocks from 2024. 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We're going to go out with some Colombian-Canadian sounds with Carabina.

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My name's Joe, and thanks for tuning in. Hope you're having a good night and a great start to your week. Tonight in the garage, well, we're paying tribute, of course, to the Prince of Darkness himself, John Michael Osborne, known simply to the world as Ozzy, has passed away, shuffled off on a crazy train off this mortal coil, and it's only right that we pay tribute to, well, the artist and the legend of Ozzy Osbourne. So we start things off with a live set from 1981. Rock on, Ozzy.

Welcome back. You're listening to Garage Radio. My name's Joe. Hope you're having a good night. We're doing a tribute theme tonight to the Prince of Darkness himself, Mr. Ozzy Osbourne, in his passing. We just heard a song by a group called Castle Rat. It was off their debut album, Into the Void, song titled Fresh Fur, which I think they have a real classic sort of Black Sabbath vibe to them. They have a new album coming out in September, so make sure and keep an ear out for that. All right, keeping in the tribute to Ozzy Osbourne, the Lord of Darkness, I of course have some Black Sabbath on the way. Also have a track from Alice Cooper, sort of keeping in the theme of dark and spooky rockers. But up next, we'll be taking a listen to, well, the man who replaced Ozzy Osbourne briefly in Black Sabbath. And that, of course, is Dio. Keep it tuned in here. Garage

0: Ozzy Osbourne, an otherwise quiet lad from Birmingham, caused a panic in Detroit recently when he sank his teeth into a bat during his stage act. Mr. Osbourne says it was all a terrible misunderstanding.
1: All I did was go out there and make a mistake of biting a head off a bat. And I tell you what, guys, it ain't fun when you get them rabies shots.

diving deep with that one, Black Sabbath with their song Sabbath, Bloody Sabbath, released in 1970 there off of, well, their debut release, which tonight here on Garage Radio, paying special tribute to the Lord of Darkness himself, Mr. Ozzy Osbourne, and his passing, and well, just how influential he was to music, to heavy metal, and to the iconic sort of image of the out-of-control rock star. I have some Danzig on the way, so make sure you stick around for that. But up next, well, here is another Black Sabbath song, NIB. Keep tuned in here, Garage Radio.

0: The only man to be kicked out of every band he started, Mr. Glenn Danzig, with How the Gods Kill. And they took Ozzy Osbourne away from us. But hey, we got a lot of great more music coming up, so stick around. We'll be more Garage Radio tribute to the Prince of Darkness after these quick messages. So stay tuned. Welcome back. You're listening to Garage Radio. My name's Joe. Hope you're having a great night and, well, a good start to your week. We are paying tribute tonight to John Michael Osbourne, otherwise known as Ozzy Osbourne, the Lord of Darkness. I got a great lineup of some heavy, heavy tracks, so make sure you stick around. Got the Runaways on the way, but we'll be starting this set off with Black Sabbath themselves. Keep it tuned in here, Garage Radio.
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The Runaways there with Dead End Justice. You're listening to Garage Radio. My name's Joe. Thanks for tuning in. Hope you're having a good night. We're paying tribute tonight to the passing of the Lord of Darkness himself, Mr. Ozzy Osbourne. Up next, well, this one's not so much dark and heavy, but it was a Black Sabbath song. Here's Charles Bradley, a well-known R&B artist who sadly passed away a few years ago. And this is his cover of Ozzy Osbourne's Changes.

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1: Words to Live By, brought to you by the real American Hollywood Hulk Hogan. May you rest in peace, brother. Just wanted to throw that in tonight. We've been doing a tribute special to Ozzy Osbourne, but we cannot, you know, look past that an American icon such as Hollywood Hulk Hogan also has passed away, and I wanted to pay special tribute to him. Hey, my name's Joe, and this is Garage Radio. Thanks for tuning in tonight. I hope you've enjoyed what we've been playing, and, well, hopefully we don't have any more major Hollywood and rock star legends pass away, but if we do, I will certainly have a special for next week. So hey, thanks for tuning in, and I'll catch you next time. We'll be ending the night's show with, well, actually one of Ozzy Osbourne's final recordings with Black Sabbath. This was from last year, a song entitled Tomorrow's Dream. Rest in peace, Ozzy.

0: You're listening to a very special extended interview edition of Audible Sounds on 88.3 WRCT. And if you're listening to this, that means you came here on your own. So thank you, listener, for supporting the show both online and off. So let's get to the interview. This month, I had the pleasure of sitting down and speaking with Ian Nagoski, archivist and the man behind Canary Records, which, if you don't know, is an online record label that has been restoring and preserving recordings of immigrant music from around the world. I had a lot of fun talking to Ian. He's a really good storyteller, and you can tell that he's passionate about uncovering voices from the past. Editor's note, for whatever reason, my microphone came out sounding very muffled. I apologize for that. Ian, however, his mic, as well as all the music he brought, still sounds great. Here is my interview with Ian Nagoski. Hi, everybody. Welcome to this very special edition of our Audible Sounds interview. This is the first ever interview we've ever done in the series, and we're here with Ian Nagoski from Canary Records. Hi, Ian. Thank you for sitting down with us.
1: Of course. Thanks for having me. How you doing?
0: I'm good. So on our show, we like to showcase some eclectic sounds. We like to showcase the weird and the worldly. And I think if there's any entity that embodies that spirit, I think it's Canary Records. So for the uninitiated, can you explain a little bit about what you do?
1: Sure. Well, for about 25 years, I've been digging around in musty, crusty, dusty old 78 RPM records and basements and attics and yard sales and flea markets and record stores and whatever. And since 2007, I started reissuing stuff that I turned up that began to learn some stories about. And then, since 2009, 10, 11, I had started putting out a series of LPs where I told single stories more in depth. And then over the past, I don't know, 10 years or so, I've been putting stuff out on Bandcamp, and lately it's been at an alarming rate of an album a month for 3 or 4 years. So
0: yeah, very prolific label.
1: Gathering material and telling stories from it. Stuff that mostly is left behind and isn't particularly fashionable or something, but and largely music and languages other than English has been my particular area of interest.
0: You brought a few tracks with you, the most contemporary of which is from 1949, is that correct?
1: Yeah, that seems about right. I'm not entirely clear on the date of it, but it's a it's a record I literally just turned up 10 days ago or something in Pittsburgh, in an attic, and put out on a compilation record that at the time of this recording came out 9 hours ago, I think it was. And it's a Hawaiian record, which is, it was made in Hawaii, pressed in Hawaii, in the English language, but by a Hawaiian woman whose stage name was Naughty Abby. Naughty Abby was from a place called Libbyville on Oahu. Libbyville was just, it's gone now, because it was just a town that was owned by the Libby Fruit Company. I don't know. When it says Libby's, Libby's, Libby's on the label, you're going to love it, love it on your table, was the ad that I grew up listening to on the TV. And, you know, they were pineapple canners. So, you know, canned pineapple and pineapple juice. Anyway, so her family were all workers in the pineapple cannery. This song she didn't write, but refers explicitly to how much it sucked working at a pineapple cannery and how exploited people were and how people at the time were wishing to become a state of the United States. In fact, the record was released on a label called 49th State Records. In 1959, Hawaii became the 50th state. So the eponymous wish of the label itself didn't really come true.
0: The label inaccurate.
1: Right, exactly. And the label went out of business right about that time anyway. So,
0: apropos.
1: They put out a lot of really good records very fast. I mean, 20 records a month for 10 years or something.
0: So you found this in Pittsburgh. I had missed you at the government center. Have you done anything like this in the past here in Pittsburgh? Because I was actually super bummed when I missed you.
2: because we don't really typically get lectures like this.
1: Yeah, yeah, I've been to Pittsburgh lots of times. My oldest and dearest friend is there. And I've wound up coming and speaking at Carnegie Mellon, St. John's Croatian Church, the Center for Postnatural History, a bunch of places. So I usually make it out once every year or two. I love Pittsburgh and would live there if I could.
2: Nice.
1: Yeah, and you're very lucky living there that it is a place where there remains enormous amounts of immigrant culture from the late 19th, early 20th century, which not everywhere in America has. And you've got a lot of vibrant music that remains from that period, which is really special. And, you know, it's you're very fortunate for that. To have that and money in the city at the same time, unbelievable.
2: Well, we could have a whole talk about where the money, where it goes, and where it's spent.
1: Yes, there is. It's concentrated in the military-industrial complex, I think we can say, but anyway,
2: shall we take a listen to Naughty Abby?
1: Anyway, yeah, Naughty Abby, it's Fish and Poi. It's a really simple song, almost dumb, but it's so clever and sweet and honest and real, the way she... Yeah, it's I'm very fond of this record immediately, and it's such an earworm that I've been walking around singing it to myself for the past week or two.
2: All right, well, here's Fish and Poi by Naughty Abby.

0: All right, and that was Fish and Poi by Naughty Abby. That's such a fascinating snapshot of history for me, because the whole line about bringing Fish and Poi to her future husband at the canning factory,
1: yeah,
0: and then the line about statehood and then being president one day,
1: right.
0: and this is before Hawaii was even a state.
1: Right, it was a territory, and the monarchy of Hawaii had only just been overthrown, less than 50 years earlier, by agents supported by the United States government, for which the U.S. government, Bill Clinton, formally apologized in 1993. So it's loaded with some political commentary and a lot of history inside of this like nursery rhyme, little sweet country song. You know,
0: yes, it's very much so.
1: It's just kind of adorable, you know. And these are the kinds of things you turn up when you go looking around and picking up random things. You just don't know what they are, putting the needle on them and listening to them. Mm-hmm. You know, there's all kinds of great stuff out there.
0: Can I ask you, how did you get your start doing this specifically? Is it just an audio, just being an audiophile, or what was the first record that made you take a deeper look at things like this?
1: Well, I'd always been a record person since I was 10, 11, 12, 13 years old, something like that. I'd been accumulating cassettes en masse as a kid and studying the musicians I was interested in the 80s. And I guess I was in my late teens, 17, 18 years old, when one day, I spent a lot of time in thrift stores and flea markets when I was a kid growing up. We were broke, and my dad was an art history major who didn't want to work but wanted to have nice things. So he would use his eye...
0: Don't we all? Yeah.
1: Right. Yeah, you know. So he thought that just by using his eye, his particular sensibility, he could look at junk and find stuff that rich people had thrown away that other people wouldn't notice. So he filled up our house full of the cast-offs of rich folks that he bought for almost no money. Anyway, so that's why I grew up in these situations. And one day I was at a flea market in Newcastle, Delaware, near where I grew up, and a guy had boxes and boxes and boxes of 78s laid out in the sun in milk crates, and I just started digging through them. I looked at every single one. I had the time, I had the interest, and I just looked at the labels, all of them, and I picked out three out of all those hundreds that day. One was a Japanese record that had been made in Hawaii in the 1930s, as a matter of fact, which turned out to be a waltz time 12-bar blues, which had a lyric sheet included in it and said that it was a song about missing home, about yearning for home and being forced to go away. A song about, you know, being in Korea, a song of Arion. So anyway, that was 10 cents. And then there was a song by the Jewish equivalent of the Andrews Sisters, who were called the Bagelman Sisters. It was in Yiddish, and I had no idea what it was, and sort of went like, oh, that's kind of interesting. And then there was a record by the Carter family, the Cowboy's Lonesome Song to His Herd, on Montgomery Ward Records. And anyway, they were 10 cents a piece. Took him up to the guy, and he looked at him and said, Bagelman Sisters, you going to listen to that? I said, yes, I am. I bought a little classroom record player for 10 bucks, a California record player, and took him home, listened to him, went like, I have no idea what this is that I'm listening to. This is really interesting. I don't think I know anybody who knows what these records are. All of my teachers, everybody in my family, you know, anybody who thinks they're smart doesn't know what these are in my life. So that kind of gives me a thing to learn about and a thing that's special and a new way of looking at the world. And I just started making it a habit that whenever I would see records in languages other than English, I just made a rule for myself that if they were cheap, I would just buy it. So you'd be driving along, there's a yard sale, there's a box of 78s, they're all in Russian. You ask, how much for the box? $5. You buy the box, take them home, listen to them. And they're mostly not going to be very good. They're mostly bad. Most records are bad. or they're not... they don't have the thing you want immediately. Let's put it that way. Or they're made by people who are show-offs or trying to get famous or trying to get, you know, recognition, all those motivations people have for making music. But once in a while, you put a needle on one and you realize whoever made this record really has something to say and is really trying to get across something about their life and something about the way they see the world. And you can hear that in their voice. And that's what I began to live for, was, you know, how much of that can I get my hands on? So I started accumulating records, and now it's been 25 years listening. I don't keep a lot of stuff, but I sure do love listening to it.
0: Nice. So that's actually a really lovely transition into the next song. Is it Zabelle Panosian? Is that how you say that?
1: Zabelle Panosian.
0: It's actually a song we featured on my show because it's actually the first thing I ever bought on Bandcamp.
1: Oh, okay. Yeah.
0: I had been a Bandcamp lurker for a handful of years just to get great music because I was a young bum with no money. But this was featured on the Bandcamp Daily Recommended, and I don't know why, but it was just so, it stood out to me, and I listened to it from start to finish, and that was the thing that made me make a purchase on Bandcamp, and then I started purchasing all my music there. So I guess thank you for that one.
1: All right, well, I'm glad that worked out then. It has been a hit. It has been a record that I've seen a lot of people react to, and, it's a record that matters to me enormously over time. And it's a record that I encountered cold, kind of like you did, as a matter of fact. I'll tell you the story of how I first heard it, which is that I'd gotten interested in recordings in particular made by immigrants to the U.S. from what had been the Ottoman Empire. Records made in the U.S. in the 19-teens, 20s, 30s, 40s, 50s in Turkish, Greek, Arabic, Armenian. And I met a guy, was introduced to a guy named Leo Sarkisian about 10 years ago, who was 93 years old at the time. And Leo was getting rid of some of his stuff. He was just retiring as a broadcaster, had been hired in 1963 by Edward R. Murrow at the Voice of America, and was just retiring, 93 years old. And Leo knew that I cared about the music. And he said, do you want the 78s? And I said, I would really love that. Thank you. He gave me his records, and I took them home, and I listened to them. And one of them was an orange label Columbia that was cracked. And when I put the needle on it, the first thing I heard was Piano and Strings, which was a bummer, because that's not what you want when you put a needle on a record. You don't want middle class aspiring music and values. You know, you want the inherited aesthetic among 78 collectors is you want down-home, funky, real, like authentic music, right? This is like through the filter of like middle class value. Eh, you know, not really what I wanted. But then her voice starts and I go, oh wow, that's pretty. Well, you can really say I like you. Okay, good. And then she does this thing with her voice and it just nailed me to the wall. Could not believe it. And just felt like I was suspended in time and space. And the record ends, I pick up the needle, and I put it back down at the beginning, and it did it again. It just killed me. And I thought, okay, now I need to know everything about you, right? I was working on a project at the time about this immigrant group and their listenership in the U.S., and I included this record on it in 2011. And at the time, I came up with two sentences of biography about the woman who made it. It was in her mid-20s and a mother about the time she made it, 1917. And then I got contacted by a couple of guys over the years, Harry Kazelian and Harut Arakelian. Harry's in Michigan. Harut's in L.A. area, Southern California. And they were interested in what I was doing with this stuff, and they started doing research, and we started sharing research back and forth and back and forth, to the point that ultimately, last year we were able to publish an entire book about Zabelle and her life. We've really been able to make her stand up and walk around among us. And she's become so important to us. And we found out that multiple takes of her little tiny discography circulate. So they're only, she only recorded 11 songs in about a year and a half, 1917, 1918. We've turned up 26 separate takes that circulate. So, yeah, when you bought the Zabel record, I don't know how many tracks there were on it, maybe only six or something, when I first launched it. I've probably added 20 more tracks since whatever that was, 2016 or something. Yeah. The price has gone up a little bit, too. I think it was originally $2, and I think now it's $7. So, I love Zabel Pinozzi.
0: What is it about her that's so compelling to you?
1: One of the things that I think is going on with her is that she, at the time, was learning to hear in two ways. She was from a town of 10,000 people in present-day northern Turkey, a place called Bardizag, about 80 miles due east from Istanbul, Constantinople. And what she's singing is a very, very old song. It was already 300 years old when she recorded it. It's a song that lots of people know. Her version of it, her melody, is specific to the region where she grew up. It is the song that she learned from her people in her town and carried with her to the United States. And really, only she, as one other guy, much later, recorded this particular melody to these words, these very, very old words. Now, she comes to the U.S., and the U.S. is in the grips of opera mania in 1907, 8, 9, 10, when she's fresh off the boat. I mean, that was the height of class and sophistication and fame and glamour. Exactly what Hollywood became in the 1930s and 40s, 50s. All of that thing that people aspired to, of being the center of attention and being loved by a public, that's what an opera star was in 5, 10, 15.
0: They were the pop stars and rock stars of their time.
1: They were certainly the most celebrated and best paid performers in the world. So anyway, she goes to this brand new Boston Opera Company and sees this stuff. Now, she's already a singer. She likes singing, sang in church, all this stuff. But she falls in love with this music, the grand opera. And gets herself vocal lessons, gets trained in the U.S. by a woman named Gertrude Duena in Boston. And then begins synthesizing the music from her home with this grand opera tradition, this the coloratura style that was happening at the time in opera. And she develops something specific to her that is, it's very political. I mean, it's reacting immediately to what's going on at home, which is the genocide. When she records this song, her town where she grew up, 10,000 people, was entirely drained of its population, and everyone died, and everything was gone.
0: Oh, my goodness.
1: Yeah. In 1915, her town had 10,000 people. In 1918, it had 36 people.
0: Oh.
1: Everyone, the town was destroyed, everyone was put on a train to another train to another train, and then marched into the Syrian desert, where 1.5 million people died of thirst and starvation and exposure, including her father, who had saved her life by sending her to the United States.
0: No kidding.
1: So, that's what the song is really about. It is a reaction to

0: completely forgotten. She was the voice of a generation. She and another guy, a tenor, who she worked with sometimes, named Armanag Shamaradian. Shamaradian was somewhat remembered. Zabel was not. And there are a lot of reasons for that, but God, it's such a good record. And me, as an outsider. Armenians have a word that means not Armenian. Odar. Foreigner. As an Odar. I can hear it, man. I can hear the truth that she's telling. Some part of it resonates with me, too. It's such an extraordinary work of art.
1: I would describe it as a haunting sound. I am also an Odar and don't know it, understand any of it, but somehow all of that seems to be communicated, and then you find out that there's this history behind it, and it is kind of a weird synthesis of everything around her life. She represented this thing that was no longer there, and then she herself was kind of snuffed out for a period, and now she's gets to live on in your archive. So I think that is one hell of a find.
0: It is worth saying also that at the time she was working relentlessly on charitable efforts and relief campaigns, and raised by herself millions of dollars for her people, for the survivors of the genocide. This is a political act that she's making. This is a call for people to understand and empathize with the fate of her folks. It wound up a bit complicated because, you know, Armenians for decades were defined by their victimhood, which kind of bit Zabel on the ass a little bit later in her career. The business of being Armenian became more complicated later on. But at the time, it was an immediate call for understanding and for empathy from the American public, as well as something that spoke to Armenians.
1: Fascinating. Let's transition to something a little lighter. I wanted to talk about Charles Kellogg and the Bird Chorus.

0: Charles Kellogg is somebody who I'm also doing a lot of reading and research about. I'm fascinated by Kellogg. I is somebody else that I really love. Other side of the coin from Zabel and all the sadness and everything. Kellogg was an extraordinary performer in the history of American stage. Should I tell you the biography, the backstory on Kellogg?
1: Oh, please.
0: Yeah. Okay. So the deal with Kellogg is that he was born in the middle of the 19th century in a town in the Sierra Nevada mountains that was a gold mining town. His father sold provisions to gold miners in Northern California there. And his mother left the family when he was about three. And he spent several years of his childhood out in the woods by himself, basically. Hanging out, looking at the animals and the trees and stuff. And he learned to do a thing while he was out there as a little kid, which was to imitate the animals, to talk back to them by using his throat, by forcing air up through his throat and out through his nose and mouth. So he could imitate birds, not by whistling with your, like, the way you whistle with your lips puckered, but actually by blowing air through his nose with his mouth closed. It was a funny thing. Anyway, his father got a little bit worried about him being out in the woods all the time and sent him off to school in Syracuse to live with family. He graduates college and becomes like a kind of proper Yankee, really. Learns to build fireplaces and do woodworking and that kind of handy masculine stuff. But, you know, he's a college boy. And right out of college, he starts doing performances in a circuit, what's called a Chautauqua.

0: which is like a, it was like the upper class version of vaudeville, where people would do sort of like edutainment. You know, people would feel good about themselves, like listening to one of these like, you know, fancy podcasts or, you know, the kind of thing where you're pleased with yourself for learning something, right? So
1: I was going to say, who would possibly be smart enough to
0: a little bit like this, maybe. Right. Yeah, I know. So, but Kellogg gets up on stage and he does this thing he learned how to do as a kid, where he imitates birds with his mouth closed, and it blows people's minds. And he realizes he's got a career, he's got a job. So for the next 50 years of his life, he spends several months a year on tour, going around doing this in public, and it had a line of patter. He had a rap, he had a stage show that went with it. Like me, he was a guy who could talk and talk and talk. His shows were very often, you know, an hour or 2 hours long. But he would come out dressed as a woodsman and give you this whole spiel about a core set of things that he loved. He loved the woods, nature. He loved love itself and vibration and fire. And he believed that there was an interconnectedness of all beings on Earth, and that it was vibration that brought us all together. He had acquired, apparently, an early edition in English of Hermann Helmholtz's On the Sensations of Tone, physics book about acoustics, that demonstrated that air is not empty space. It is, in fact, a medium that operates more or less like water, and that vibrations flow through it and sound flows through it. So he would do these demonstrations with what he called a blade of flame, a Bunsen gas burner with a big, long, 4-foot blue flame in a glass tube, and he would make it dance. He would make it do little spirals, and he would extinguish it using this vocal technique that he had developed. He said he had a 10.5 octave vocal range, more than a grand piano. Now, he also said that he actually had a bird syrinx, not a human larynx. He said that doctors had examined it. He was, in other words,
1: he would claim to have different anatomy than your typical
0: human being. Right? Yeah, exactly. Yeah. That he had, been born with this physical anomaly that allowed him to sing, which is nonsense, complete malarkey. You know, absolutely gibberish.
2: Bird sing, not with vocal cords, but with a series of half rings in the throat called a syrinx. I was born with the gift of singing as a bird, and the scientists have discovered that the reason for this is in the formation of my throat, which is identical with that of the bird. The lark, the thrush, the nightingale, all singing birds have many rings or half rings in the throat and can sing many songs. Ducks and all fowls have but two half rings and so can only produce a squawk.
0: But it was part of his shtick for years and years and years that he literally had a bird's throat, right? So anyway.
1: So you compare this gentleman to, say, like an early version of a TED Talk, and then you also claim that he was not also 100% factual.
0: He is a kind of combination of Walt Whitman and P.T. Barnum at the same time, with maybe some, like, Mark Twain thrown in there. He's a complicated and fascinating person who did a lot of things.
1: When I heard this track, I did not immediately realize it was a person. I actually thought it was a bunch of field recordings.
0: Ah, so there's another thing you didn't realize about it.
1: Yes.
0: Now, he makes these records in the 19-teens. They're basically divided into two categories. One is like a pop song, like a light classical kind of ditty, where he does the bird imitation over top as if the bird is singing the melody, right? So that's kind of charming, and, you know, those records are very common. There's another group of his records that are his stage act, where he talks and does demonstrations. There are lots of those. They're all wonderful. These are all very common records, by the way. And then there's this one. This one is peculiar. It is, in fact, the last record he made, 1990. And what it is an extension of a part of his stage act that he developed, where he would go to a town, he would borrow 6 or 7 Victrolas from a local store, and he would have with him pressings of himself doing bird imitations, and he would start playing all of them and then do it along so that you would get the effect of, he said, you know, being in a forest and surrounded by bird songs. You know, this overwhelming bird song thing. 1919, he goes into the recording studio at Victor Records in Camden, New Jersey. He makes a record of himself doing a bird imitation thing, very carefully planned, plays that record back while he does another very carefully planned take of himself.
1: Interesting.
0: Bird imitation. It is, in fact, the first ever instance of overdubbing made on a record.
1: That's the earliest example of overdubbing, is a gentleman pretending to be several birds?
0: Yes. Charles Kellogg invented overdubbing on record in 1919, decades before Les Paul.
1: That's fantastic.
0: And that's what this record is. It is Charles Kellogg doing two takes of bird imitation that are so carefully planned and densely woven that you really can't tell how many takes there are or how, you know, how it would have even occurred. But no one would know that looking at the label and putting the needle on it. It takes all of this reading about the context of Kellogg and his life and stuff in order to have come to this conclusion. I'm delighted by it. And it's a wonderful performance. The more I listen to it, the more I'm amazed at his skill. There were lots of bird imitators during the early 20th century. It was a genre. It was a thing. Which I'm interested in, generally. But Kellogg, I mean, there's just nobody like him. He's just the best in a league of his own.
1: Yeah, that's fantastic. So let me ask you this, Gian. When you're going through records, when you're looking for music, when you're discovering music, how much, you've talked about coming to Pittsburgh a lot. Do you have, like, regular stopping grounds? Is there... Where are all the rich veins for anybody who might be interested?
0: Oh, geez, I don't know. The most important thing has always been asking around or looking at what's available on, like, I guess, Facebook Marketplace now. I look at eBay every day, basically, to see, like, what's there. In Pittsburgh, there was, of course, Jerry's Records. Mm-hmm. Dearly departed, wonderful place. Now, Jerry's had the adjunct room, I don't know if you know, Whistling Willie's, which was all 78s. And Willie had all these great records, man. And I used to get, every time I came to Pittsburgh, I would always go to Willie's. First time I ever walked in there, I'm like straight into the bins. And, somebody came right over to me with a beer and an ashtray and said, feel free to have a beer and smoke a cigarette. And I just thought, like, I am in heaven. This is magic. And, everything was like $2-3, $4, $5. Just, stacks of stuff. And you could just ask him, like, do you have any Greek records? Do you have any whatever it is? So, yeah, those kinds of places where somebody has just accumulated thousands of records and are kind of unfiltered. Like, they haven't made a lot of choices already about what's good and what's not good. That's what you want, where you can really look at what there is and make decisions for yourself. That's the really fun part. So when I was in Pittsburgh just last week, Willie's still got all his stuff in a warehouse, and called him up and let me come over, and blessing on his head.
1: Speaking of Greek records, that brings us to our last track. George, I'm sorry, can you say his last name again?
0: Oh, Katsaros, yes.
1: Katsaros.
0: Oh, in Montus Hashden, the name of the song. Yeah, that's the kind of thing that he got famous for started recording in the U.S. in the late 20s and recorded for about 20 years. He's best remembered as an exponent of what's referred to as Rebetika, just like this underworld music of dope smokers and demi-criminals and, sort of tough, stylish guys in Athens at the time. He was not from Athens. He didn't go to Athens until he was way old, like in his 90s. He was celebrated and brought over as a great kind of cultural figure of the Greek people. But That's partially because he lied about himself so relentlessly, it turns out. In fact, he claimed to be 10 years older than he was. He claimed to be from an island. He was not. He was from the northern part of the country, Thessaly. He made all kinds of claims later in life about who he was and what he'd done. He said he toured, all of Africa and Australia and all these places. He never did any of that. It's nonsense.
1: Fit a lot into that those 10 years he gave himself.
0: Yeah, right, exactly. It's not 100% clear why he lied so much, except one thing I know for sure is that he had a family. He had a wife and several kids whom he abandoned in the late 40s, early 50s, went to Boston, worked in a nightclub there, a belly dance club, made a lot of money, was certainly involved in some, like, gangster mobster types. Were part of the scene in these clubs.
1: That's so fascinating because you wouldn't listen to this and think, wow, this is gangster music at the time. These are what all the kind of macho aspiring would-be gangsters would be making or listening to.
0: It's kind of that sort of thing. It is a first person account of actually hanging out at what it was called a teke, which was a hash den. It was a place where people go smoke dope. Which was, along with gambling and hanging out with belly dancers and stuff. That was very much part of Katsaros' life. That's what he liked doing and was good at. He had the style. He had this, like, really great sort of shock of kinky hair that he was very proud of his whole life. But he had really... He was a great songwriter. I mean, really, like, Jimmy Rogers, Hank Williams level. Songwriter, which is a new thing in music during the 1920s. People are still very much playing folk music that is compiled from different floating verses. They're just patching verses. He's really writing whole songs all the way through, which is a new thing and rather American. And he plays a Martin guitar, not a Greek instrument. It's made in Nazareth, Pennsylvania, tours around as a guitar, a very good guitar player. You can hear he taught himself this particular, very personal technique. I'm very fond of him, and there's this kind of whole legend around him, and the fact that when you go looking back at the newspapers and read about his life and looking at the documentation that survives of who he was and where he was from, again, I'm kind of fascinated by it. I'm a little bit like Charles Kellogg is. Auto-mythologizing, because the fact that he's such a liar.
1: That adds to a lot of the appeal for a lot of these people. Would you say that's why, this is just me speculating, is that why someone like Kellogg would survive versus in the entire genre of music they belong to is kind of been forgotten? George, is the reason why he and people like Kellogg hang around because of that mythology surrounding them that makes them more memorable? Because you talked about Kellogg belonging to a genre of people who made bird sounds, and now none of that has survived.
0: They're different cases. Although there might be a relationship, I would say that bird imitation doesn't really work on records. You have to see it in person, because there's something about records where they disassociate you from the experience of the performer, right? I mean, this is a thing in the early days of gramophone records that was wonderful to people was, here's a piece of furniture and you put a record in it and there's the sound of a human being singing or playing or doing something right in your room when, if your eyes are to be believed, there's no one there. And yet you can hear them. Human beings have been trained, had evolved for 100,000 years to associate a sound with something making the sound. That's what your ears are for. Your ears are there so that when you hear a bear coming up behind you, you know which way to run. And it so happens your ears are also the thing that keep you upright and from falling over while you're running. They're there explicitly to locate you in space. That's what your ears are for. So the thing of having somebody come out on stage and a bird song coming out of them is a similarly dissociative experience. But when you put it on a record, it cancels out that dissociation, and it's you know, like you said, when you first heard it, you didn't even know it was a person, right?
1: Nope.
0: So you kind of lose that level of wonder. And for that reason, bird imitation has kind of, I think, faded out as a thing. There's another level to it as well, which is that at the time it was a lot of women were involved in bird imitation, which was an overtly political thing. It was a new thing. A whistling woman and a crowing hen never will come to any good end. Women were forbidden from whistling in public for more than 100 years in the United States, and they began doing it in parallel with the suffragists. It was a small act of feminism. Anyway, so that's no longer particularly relevant or comprehensible to people. But anyway, so the bird imitation thing kind of goes away. Also, people are less interested in, or the way that people express their connectedness to nature takes the form of consumerism. Like, you go and you buy natural food, right? And that's your way of feeling connected to the earth. Or you go camping, which, by the way, was another way that Charles Kellogg made his living, was he built and ran a camp so that people could go out in nature and feel connected to nature. He was an innovator in that whole business of going out from the city into nature and feeling more connected to it. So people, the way they get connected to the idea of nature and the planet tends not to be to imitate animal sounds so much anymore. They do it in other ways. Right, okay. Then Katsaros, okay, the way that Katsaros is remembered among Greeks is, yes, partially due to the fact that he claimed to be 109 years old when he died, but he was actually 99, which is significant.
1: Yeah, but that's still pretty impressive.
0: Yeah.
1: I find it interesting that he was lying up until his last days at 99.
0: Oh, absolutely. Yeah. You know, it has partially to do with that. It has partially to do with all these stories he told about himself that people believed because they wanted to, because they are such good stories. He survives as an idea among Greeks, but he does not survive so much in, you know, popular, I would say, American culture, which has to do with the problem of immigrant musicians in the United States. We have consistently neglected the creative work of immigrants to the U.S. over and over and over again. If it's not in the English language, it's as if it doesn't count, right? Mm-hmm. Clearly, Katsaros is as good a musician as the Carter family, or, you know, any of the stuff that would be the basis of what's called Americana, right? Jazz, blues, country, gospel, all that stuff that, you know, the Bob Dylan stream of culture, right? He's clearly right there at the time doing work that's just as good and amazing if you kind of have a sense of the words and the context. And yet, you know, we let it go because it's not in English. And that's America demands assimilation among immigrants. And we leave behind so much great stuff just on the basis of not being American enough, not being enculturated enough in the monocultural version of America. So, anyway, that's something that I am deeply concerned with as a person who goes digging around old records. You know, I see constantly abandoned lots of great stories and musicians simply for the fact of having been immigrants. If they had stayed in their own countries and been able to make records there, they might be, you know, these big celebrated figures. But they came here where their legacy would not be appreciated. And on the other hand, by reintroducing this material to the culture, maybe it will help America understand something of what we've neglected or lost. And maybe it will help the language groups, the ethnicities of these people, to rediscover some things that, you know, they might be interested in, that might have lasting value for them. Even if it comes through somebody who is an outsider. So, it's complicated.
1: It sounds very complicated, but that's... I That's all the questions I had about the music itself. I guess if I had to ask you some closing questions, I would start by saying these kinds of this cultural music, they're important because they're not just representative of a culture, but they're also representative of their time. And I think all those little nuances are important. So if you were going to say, introduce somebody to Canary Records and say, hey, this is what I think is important, what is the first, what's your best example you would give them? Like, would it be one of the four we've discussed?
0: Occasionally I'll go into like looking back kind of thing. So, 5 years ago, I made a 5-year anniversary compilation sampler thing of whatever was 10 tracks that were like what I thought at the time was sort of the greatest hits. So, you know, those probably 10 tracks would be a good place to start. There's musicians on there that I really love that we haven't talked about. Marika Papagika, Abdulkarim Khan, lots of really good stuff. And people who I've studied, you know. So that's a good place to start. There's the 3-CD compilation I made for Tompkins Square Records called To What Strange Place, The Music of the Ottoman American Diaspora, is, that was a big undertaking and I think very good, and a lot of people have responded to it. And it's, you know, kind of all hits. Whereas some of the collections that Canary does are, you know, attempt to be rather thorough in a way that can be intimidating to people, where it's sort of, you know, a little on the repetitive side. It's like, there's a collection of the first recordings in Arabic made in the U.S. during the 19-teens. There's no editorial, curatorial anything involved in the selection of that material. It's just anything I got my hands on. So it's like 2.5 hours of very old Arabic records made in New York City. And it's, I'm sure nobody listens to that record. I believe in it as a collection and as a representation of an important story. But those kinds of things are different from other projects like To What Strange Place, which are more edited and curated and are more oriented toward grabbing people's attention, you see, or a broader audience.
1: That was another question I had is, when I assume when you're sitting through all of these old recordings, are there any tracks that you're like, I really want this, but it just can't be done? Are there any works of any artist or any type of music that has kind of eluded you that you wish you could kind of repurpose? And
0: yeah, tons. I mean, there's, some things are simply scarce, of course. You know, there aren't many copies in circulation. And, you know, you wouldn't find them the way that I go about looking for records cheaply in the United States. I have a dream about going to Java someday. My favorite music is Javanese, I suppose. India, there's so much music in India. You know, but lots of places, lots and lots and lots of places. And then, you know, there's the price problem. Some records are just too expensive. You can't get a hold of them for that reason. And some records, there they are, but I don't have the smarts to be able to say anything meaningful about them. I just don't have it. So that you have to leave to somebody else to do, you know? And thankfully, there are lots of people who are approaching the material in a variety of ways. And, you know, so there's work being done, and it's fun to experience. I like being able to contribute what I can from my little angle here in my basement in Baltimore to that larger process, and being part of the continuum, the stream of music that has been flowing for 100,000 years and will flow for as long as there are people, which may not be another 100,000.
1: Oh. I was about to say, well, that's a good note to leave on, and
0: right, which is, I can always bum it out, man, every single time. Yeah.
1: Well, thank you, Ian, for bumming me out and for cheering me up and educating me on all of these really fantastic recordings. I had one final question. Are there any other kind of archival sources, any other records or historians or collectors that you would, for the curious that you would like to, you would suggest to anybody? Is there anybody you're currently listening to that you would recommend? We're all about just sharing interesting gems here. So if you have anything that's been on your mind, you feel free to talk about it.
0: Put me on the spot. I mean, it's the thing of like, who are your influences? And then, you know, you can't name everybody and you feel like you're going to leave somebody out. And what if they hear it and then they'll be offended? Anyway, there's so much that I'm grateful to have learned from people who have been involved in similar process and other people who are, you know, doing similar projects. Right off the top of my head, there's a guy in Los Angeles named Jonathan Ward, who's a very serious archivist in a way that I have never been and never will be, who has had a blog called Excavated Shellac for more than a decade, which is wonderful. He is extremely knowledgeable and has a great ear. He's just got it, man. So he put out a big box set on Dusted Digital, I think last year or the year before, of his work. So yeah, Excavated Shellac is amazing. There was a guy who's a generation older than me named Dick Spotswood, who did an enormous amount of work researching through the 70s, 80s, 90s. He's still alive in Florida, still working very active as a researcher, who really was the person that made it possible for people like me to look seriously at immigrant music in the United States during the period kind of 1895 to 1942. I mean, he was influenced by Pekka Granho in Finland, but anyway, he really kind of opened the doors. You know, he did dozens, hundreds of reissue records, all kinds of stuff. Like, a big bluegrass guy, for one thing, but then also tons of, you know, great recordings of Ukrainian stuff, and tons of Chinese records, and, you know, Middle Eastern stuff. And, and he published this giant discography, this set of books that actually gives catalog number, matrix number, title, artist, recording dates for a significant amount of the material recorded in languages other than English in the United States in the early 20th century, which is a real roadmap for me and lots of other people about like what's out there. It's a way that we can look at a kind of data set and figure out, you know, what in the world's going on. So, very grateful to him, of course, and you know, lots and lots and lots of people. Chris Strawitz just died, who ran our Hooli Records, who was an immigrant to this country and fell in love with down-home folk music of all different kinds, but in particular recordings made in the Spanish language, of which there are hundreds of thousands, which he systemically collected and wound up donating, and a lot of that stuff is available on YouTube as part of the Frontera collection. Wonderful material. And, you know, I'm at 48 years old. I'm just beginning to just scratch the surface of any of that stuff. You know, it's a wonderful, deep well. So, there's a few.
1: Awesome. Thank you for plumbing the depths with me, Ian.
0: Thanks a lot for having me.
1: So, thank you so much for being on the show. It means a lot to me, and keep doing what you're doing.
0: Hey, thanks a lot. It's been really fun talking to you.

0: And that was my interview with Ian Nagoski. Thank you again to Ian for coming on the show and sharing all of your knowledge and passion with us today. All the tracks we covered can be found at Canary Records on Bandcamp, as well as all the music that was playing in the background. Our tracks covered today have been Fish and Poi by Naughty Abby, Grounge by Zabel Panosian, Bird Chorus by Charles Kellogg, and Manthu's Hashden by George Castoros. Thank you all so much for listening to this Audible interview. For Audible Sounds, I've been John Hartwell. I'll see you all on the next one.
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2: Remember that night at the Hippodrome? Never knew that look when you look at me. Nervous as hell, so I didn't win a lot. You're the salt, I'm the lemon on the top. Heart quicken, south of the river. Mouth full of Vinny, sitting cans full of liquor. 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

If you'd like to take a listen to something else, you've got options. There's From Here to Eternity. Everyone thinks they know the 80s hits, but on the other side of the Atlantic lies a treasure trove of synth-drenched sounds that filled the airwaves of Europe back in the day. Take a trip back to the 80s you never knew with DJ Tony Tunes From Here to Eternity, Mondays at 2 p.m. Or there's The Land of Twilight. Enter The Land of Twilight with DJ Owl every week, where we listen to vaporwave, video game music, dub reggae, dungeon synth, city pop, anime music, post-punk, and more. Fridays, 3 to 5 p.m. And this is The Buffer.

Fuck the neighbors, turn the music up. Who could give a fuck what they think? I swear I love you more than every single sheet of Rizla I've lived. Fuck the neighbors, turn the music up. I love you more than all the bottles I've seen the bottom of. With your hand.

still winter. 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
2: What was the Civil War and the Confederate flag really about? One of the things you can read about is a phrase called the lost cause. And that's a suggestion that it wasn't really slavery, it was states' rights. That's what it was all about. And I have no complaint with that. It was about states' rights. It was about the right to own other human beings as slaves. It was about culture, and the culture was white supremacy.
3: That's Jeffrey Robinson, and this is Alternative Radio. I'm David Barsamian. This edition of AR features Jeffrey Robinson on the South, slavery, and the Lost Cause. The Lost Cause is rooted in the South's search for justification and the need to find a substitute for victory in the Civil War. In attempting to deal with defeat, the South created an image of the war as a noble epic fought by brave men. The war, the mythology goes, wasn't about preserving slavery, it was about Southern values. Monuments to Confederate soldiers and the naming of military bases not only glorifies militarism, but are everyday reminders of white supremacy and the subordination of slaves. Slavery, free labor for centuries, created huge wealth for the plantation master class. To heal and repair, we need an honest accounting of history. Some monuments have come down, and military bases may be renamed. We can't continue to mythologize the past. Our guest today is Jeffrey Robinson. He's deputy legal director and the director of the ACLU Trone Center for Justice and Equality. He spoke in Seattle in 2017. Given recent events, we felt it was important to broadcast his presentation. And now, Jeffrey Robinson.
2: I got a couple of days ago an email from a gentleman who sent me an article about the Robert E. Lee family, because Robert E. Lee's descendants are still alive and in Virginia. And he said, I know you're going to give this talk, and I hope you will have in your mind and in your heart empathy for his family today. And I want to say, could I just see a show of hands in this room? How many people in this room have ever owned a slave? I see no hands. Robert E. Lee's family, the people that exist today, they never owned slaves either. Slavery is not our fault. We have no responsibility for it. It is part of our shared history. And that's what we can't walk away from. And one of the things that this gentleman sent me was a Washington Post article where one of Robert E. Lee's descendants was saying, we were always taught that our ancestor didn't fight to protect slavery, he fought for Virginia. And what I want to do is just to read you the end of some comments from someone much more eloquent than me on this subject, W.E.B. Du Bois, written in 1928, on this topic, what was the Civil War fought about? And when people say, we were taught that he wasn't fighting for slavery, he was fighting for the South. It is the punishment of the South that its Robert Lees and Jefferson Davises will always be tall, handsome, and well-born. Their courage will be physical, not moral. Their leadership will be weak compliance with public opinion and never costly and unswerving revolt for justice and right. It is ridiculous to excuse Robert Lee as the most formidable agency this nation ever raised to make 4 million human beings chattel instead of men and women. Either he knew what slavery meant when he helped maim and murder thousands in its defense, or he did not. If he did not, he was a fool. If he did, Robert E. Lee was a traitor and a rebel, not a hero. I feel for the family of Robert E. Lee that's alive today, because this must be a really difficult time for them. This is the price you pay when you live a lie, when your view and understanding of history is based on a lie. Because when the truth comes to town, it really hurts when you're ripping that lie off. Everybody remembers the Edmund Pettus Bridge and Bloody Sunday. Heck, they made a movie about it. But who was Edmund Pettus? The grand of the Alabama KKK. And that bridge was dedicated not in 1865 or 1870, but in 1940. And we'll come to that timing as we go through this, because the timing of these monuments, I think, suggests something that's very important in terms of understanding what they're about. People here who have been to Stone Mountain, Georgia, so there are some people, and I'm glad to see that, but I'm betting you don't know the entire story of Stone Mountain, Georgia, because on Thanksgiving Eve in 1915, William Joseph Simmons took these things to Stone Mountain, Georgia. He took bricks where he made an altar. He took the American flag. He took the Holy Bible. He took an unsheathed sword, and he made himself the new imperial wizard of the KKK. That's what Stone Mountain, Georgia is. It is a monument to the KKK. Now, its history is interesting. It is the largest bas relief in the world. Jefferson Davis, Robert E. Lee, and Thomas Stonewall Jackson, conceived in 1912 by the United Daughters of the Confederacy, deeded to the United Daughters in 1916. They started working on it with the KKK in 1922, but it was abandoned for 36 years until the state of Georgia purchased it and created the Stone Mountain Memorial Association to complete the project, and it was completed in 1972. I got a call from a Washington Post reporter several weeks ago, and he said, I want to talk to you about these monuments that have been in the news a little bit recently, and I'm having some confusion. First of all, did you know that there was a Confederate monument in Arlington National Cemetery? And I told him, no, I had no idea. And he said, well, it's not on, like, if you take the tour there, they don't really take you by it. They kind of point at it and say, yeah, and over there, there's a Confederate monument, and they kind of push you on by. But he said, I have some questions about it, and have you ever seen it? And I told him, I haven't been there. I had no idea it was there. And he says, well, I'm trying to figure out what is a mammy. And I asked him to repeat his words. I said, what did you say? And he said, I'm trying to figure out, what is a mammy? And I said, well, I can tell you what a mammy is. And I said, you're going to see a black woman with a handkerchief around her head holding on to one or two white kids. And he's like, hold it. I thought you hadn't been to the monument. And I said, no, I haven't. I just grew up in America. I grew up black in America. I grew up in the South in America. And I know exactly what a mammy is. This is from the website of the Arlington National Cemetery. The vignettes include a slave following his young master, an officer kissing his infant child in the arms of her mammy. This is definitely a monument to history, but monuments are built to honor history. I am not honored by this, and neither is any other black person in America. That's in Arlington National Cemetery. Bill O'Reilly says on national television, yeah, the slaves built the White House. They had nice places to live and decent food. The state of Texas is teaching that slavery was a side issue to the Civil War. Our history is being stolen from us. This kind of rewriting of history matters, because if slavery wasn't that bad, then what the hell are you still complaining about it for? Why don't you black people just move on? Why can't you get over it? This is where the South won the Civil War. They didn't win the war, they won the peace by rewriting what our history is truly about. And so, I want to take you through some of that history. And I hope that, you know, I am not standing here like, let me tell you this stuff and you don't know it and I'm smarter than you. I'm 61 years old. I was born and raised in Memphis, Tennessee. And much of the stuff I am sharing with you, I have learned in the last 6 or 7 years. There is stuff in this presentation I have learned in the last 36 hours. We are not taught our history. And that's one of the things that I think is so critical and important. And it's important because as we're trying to interpret what was going on and what our true history is, all we have to do is go and look. Our history is hidden, but it's hidden in plain sight. And all we have to do is be willing to wake up and smell the coffee. So let's talk about it. In 1619, there were 20 human beings that were brought to America as slaves. 20. And it all started from that. Because what people figured out very quickly is, if you have free labor, the profits that you can make go up exponentially. The first slave ship is built in Massachusetts, not in the South. So this whole thing about, well, it was the bad South and the good North when it came to slavery. No, no, no. America went in all hands on deck. And I'm asking you to look at these laws because these laws will help you understand what slavery was about. We know the white slave owners will be raping the black women, but their kids are not going to be free. Let's make that clear right here and right now. We're going to steal their God from them, but even if they accept our God, they're still slaves. When you look at that one, and I think about policing in America today, it sends chills up and down my spine. And look at what you can get executed for. Growing your own food, learning to read, and assembling in groups. I remember talking to my great-grandmother, who was born to parents that were slaves. And I remember her saying, we had to be very careful not to show how smart we really were, because a smart black person was a threat. So, can I see a show of hands? How many people in here know about the Colonial Marines? I see about 4 hands go up, and I'm not trying to embarrass anybody. I'm trying to make the point that our history has been stolen from us. The Colonial Marines were black slaves that fought with the British in the War of 1812. And do you know why they fought for the British? Because the British told them, if we win, you get your freedom. And when people are fighting for their freedom, they can be vicious. And the Colonial Marines were vicious. They knew all the back trails because they had been slaves in the South. They knew where you could cross the rivers. And so they were of great assistance to the British in fighting the Americans. And they were part of the troop that drove the Americans back into Washington, D.C. and set the White House on fire. About 3 months later, Francis Scott Key, who was part of that American group that got driven back to Washington, D.C., is now in Baltimore at Fort McHenry. And he's watching the bombs bursting in air and getting excited and getting motivated to write the national anthem. And one of the things that Francis Scott Key wrote about was, you know, these black colonial Marines, they're of concern because what if all of them did that? So here is the end of the third verse of our national anthem, written by Francis Scott Key. And no refuge could save the hireling and slave from the terror of flight and the gloom of the grave, and the star-spangled banner in triumph doth wave o'er the land of the free and the home of the brave. That is your national anthem, our national anthem. And my point is that from Plymouth Rock, white supremacy was the basis of how this country was formed. It doesn't mean that we're not a great country. It doesn't mean that we currently are all bigots. It means this is the truth about how our country was formed, and we can either deal with it realistically and as the truth, or we can keep trying to deny it. And in terms of keep trying to deny the nature of our true history, I feel like just saying, how's that working out for us? I'm now going to show you, in the words of the people who built the country, how important white supremacy was. Important as the soul is to the body, and without it, no house can gain a proper stability. And you're like, Jeff, that's 1784, a long time ago. Bear with me. 40 of the 56 signers of the Declaration of Independence owned other human beings. The founding fathers of America had absolutely, positively no problem with white supremacy. They believed in it. It was the truth. It was the reality of their time. And they weren't embarrassed to say it. One of the main reasons that Native Americans were driven off their ancestral land, the plantation owners had to have room. If you're going to grow cotton and tobacco, you need a lot of land. 13% of the entire American population was enslaved by 1860. Can I see a show of hands? How many people understood that slavery was that pervasive? And maybe some, and that's good, but you know what? I guarantee if you knew that, you didn't learn it in high school, and you didn't learn it in college. You learned that somewhere else. This is not taught to us. To understand the economic dependency on slavery. And so when I talk about the monuments and the Civil War and the things that are behind this, one of the other things I would just encourage you to do, like any other investigation that you would do, follow the money to understand what the motivation is. Just follow the money. The Indian Removal Act of 1830 took 100,000 adults and sent them on our version of the Long March. What this did to the Choctaw Indians in the Southeast was horrendous. Let's talk about Andrew Jackson, who was the architect of the Indian Removal Act. Once again, we talk about rewriting history. You can't diss Andrew Jackson. He's on the $20 bill. But here's what our President of the United States has said about Andrew Jackson. And I'm going to read this. Had Andrew Jackson been a little bit later, you wouldn't have had the Civil War. He was a very tough person, but he had a big heart. And he was really angry that he saw what was happening with regard to the Civil War. He said, there's no reason for this. The problem with it is, the first problem, that Andrew Jackson was dead 16 years before the Civil War started. And I know it is. It's like, are you kidding me? But it's like as funny as a heart attack. Because there are people who believe this. And this is part, you're saying like, oh, that's ridiculous. Nobody believes that. If you think that who controls the past is not important, you are wrong. Think about the arguments that we're having in this country today. And it's because the past has been concealed. This is one of the most amazing books you will ever see. Written in 1839, Slavery as It Is. And the only thing these people did was to go to newspapers, cut out articles about slavery, and put them in a book. That's why they called it Slavery as It Is. And so I want to show you the real Andrew Jackson, because he had a slave that ran away, and he wasn't having that. So he put an ad in the newspaper, Stop the Runaway, and he offered a $50 reward. That's not what I want to talk to you about. It's the end of this newspaper advertisement put in by Andrew Jackson near Nashville, state of Tennessee. And this is what it says. If you find that slave, $10 extra for every 100 lashes any person will give him to the amount of 300. This is years before the Civil War. Everyone knew that this is what slavery was about. There weren't any questions about it. Texas school officials are saying, we want our children to learn that slavery was a side issue to the Civil War because it's divisive. We have to look forward. But if you are looking forward from a place that is false, then where you're looking forward to is the road to hell. We can't go forward without acknowledging where we have been. What these people have forgotten is the story of King Cotton. And that's something that I will never forget. King Cotton was part of my upbringing in Memphis, Tennessee. King Cotton was a food brand. King Cotton was on everything. There was actually a hotel, King Cotton, in Memphis. But what does the phrase King Cotton mean? What it meant to me was bacon. Because King Cotton bacon, King Cotton sausage, King Cotton like rolls. This was like the food of my childhood. Everybody in Memphis bought King Cotton brand. And when I finally found out what the name actually stood for, I felt like I wanted to throw up. Because King Cotton, the theory that was used by Southerners before the Civil War to say, we can do this, we can break away from the North and it's economically feasible. And here's why. Everybody depends on our cotton. We can shut down the mills in the North in a heartbeat. Britain and France are going to have to make a decision. Will they support us militarily? Because we can cut down their mills. We just won't send them our cotton. It couldn't have been more practically and beautifully stated by Senator Henry Hammond of South Carolina. Without firing a gun, without drawing a sword, should they make war on us, we could bring the whole world to our feet. What would happen if no cotton was furnished for 3 years? England would topple headlong and carry the whole civilized world with her, save the South. No, you dare not make war on cotton. No power on earth dares to make war upon it because cotton is king. Follow the money. What kind of money are we talking about? 1840, cotton made 59% of all U.S. exports. This is 15 years before the Civil War. 1.5 million pounds with about 700,000 slaves, and you can see how that changed. 2.25 billion pounds and almost 4 million slaves. This is what made America wealthy. This was the formation of wealth. And folks, I just want to make sure as a side note to say, I hope you don't think that the money made from slavery just dissolved and went up into the air. It went into companies. and businesses, and not even tracing and blaming those corporations. Those corporations hired people and paid their salaries and their benefits and gave them the ability to raise families and to pass wealth on through the generations. This money is what made America financially stable. The market value of slaves in 1860 was greater than the market value of every railroad, factory, and bank combined. Follow the money, because the money we're talking about was huge. Think about the role of slaves and slave labor in the economy. The Mississippi Valley today is one of the poorest places in America. And in 1860, more millionaires per capita than any other place in the country. And that was because of slavery. The white plantation owners did not have the capital to hire hundreds of workers to work these gigantic cotton plantations. They had to have free labor. The mayor of New York City recommended that New York, not the state, the city, withdraw from the Union during the Civil War. Why was that? If you go and read, it's because we are making so much money from slavery, we want to keep doing it. If we withdraw, we can then be friends with the North, then we can be friends with the South. They are saying it to you as plainly and as directly as they can. And so the people today who say the folks honored in these monuments were not fighting for slavery, my response is, I understand that that's what you want to believe. And I understand how difficult it is to wrap your mind around the fact that human beings, fellow Americans,

0: I'll do that too. What his goal was to preserve the Union. And I just want you to know that the debate about reparations for slavery is a completely false debate. First of all, go back to 1988 when Ronald Reagan was in office. Passed with almost no dissent was a bill giving $20,000 to every Japanese American family that was interned. That was absolutely appropriate. $20,000 doesn't even begin to compensate those families for what was taken from them, for what they lost, and for being essentially imprisoned for the term of World War II. At least it was some acknowledgement that what we did was wrong. You talk about reparations for slavery, $20,000 for 4 years of internment, what is it for 256 years of slavery? And here is the kicker. Reparations were already paid because in the Emancipation Proclamation, Lincoln set aside $1 million for DC slave owners to be compensated for loss of property. This is our history. In the middle of the Civil War, the government still was doing what white supremacy demands, which is favoring the white class over everyone else. And I'll give you a perspective on this that's interesting.
1: At the very same time that America refused to give the Negro any land, through an act of Congress, our government was giving away millions of acres of land in the West and the Midwest, which meant that it was willing to undergird its white peasants from Europe with an economic floor. But not only did they give the land, they built land-grant colleges with government money to teach them how to farm. Not only that, they provided county agents to further their expertise in farming. Not only that, they provided low interest rates in order that they could mechanize their farms. Not only that, today, many of these people are receiving millions of dollars in federal subsidies not to farm, and they are the very people telling the black man that he ought to lift himself by his own bootstraps. Now, this is what we are faced with, and this is the reality. Now, when we come to Washington in this campaign, we are coming to get our check.
0: This is not the Martin Luther King that they pull out on MLK Day. Or for Black History Month.
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0: So, what was the Civil War and the Confederate flag really about? One of the things you can read about is a phrase called the Lost Cause. And that's a suggestion that it wasn't really slavery, it was states' rights. Did we hear that from Ronald Reagan's advisors? That's what it was all about. And I have no complaint with that. It was about states' rights. It was about the right to own other human beings as slaves. It was about culture, and the culture was white supremacy. It was about those things that the people who say the monument should stay up, it's just that their history is causing them to see heritage and culture in a way that is completely false. So I have an idea. If you want to know why the Southern states left the Union and why they started the Civil War, why don't you just ask them? Mississippi, our position is thoroughly identified with the institution of slavery, the greatest material interest of the world. A blow at slavery is a blow at commerce and civilization. Louisiana, the people of the slaveholding states are bound together by the same necessity and determination to preserve African slavery.

0: slavery. Alabama declared that the election of Lincoln cannot be regarded otherwise than a solemn declaration on the part of a great majority of the Northern people of hostility to the South, her property and her institutions. Her property were the human beings that they owned, and the institution was the institution of white supremacy and slavery. They are telling you as plainly as they can, and my question is, why are we so unwilling to listen? This is my favorite. All white men are, and of right ought to be, entitled to equal civil and political rights. That the servitude of the African race, as it existing in the states, is mutually beneficial to both bond and free, and is abundantly authorized and justified by the experience of mankind and the revealed will of the Almighty Creator. Do you think that they stopped believing this because the war was over? They are telling you as clearly as they can. At the South, and with our people, of course, slavery is the element of all value, and the destruction of that destroys all that is property. This is why we are willing to send our fathers and brothers and sons to make war on the North to try and separate our country. Because if we don't, you're taking away our very lifeblood. We need these slaves, and we are comfortable with it, and we thought you were too. The Confederate battle flag, and if you want to go to the person who would have the best read on what the flag meant, how about the person who created the flag? And what he had to say was, as a people, we are fighting to maintain the heaven-ordained supremacy of the white man over the inferior or colored race. If we ain't fighting to keep slavery, then what the hell are we fighting for? There is no question about what the Civil War was about. And there is no question about the monuments to that war, because every person that is lionized in those monuments may have been brave, they may have been strong, they may have done incredible acts of courage on the battlefield, they killed other people, and maybe they gave their own lives, and they did it so that they could own other human beings like chattel. Why isn't there a statue of Heinrich Himmler in Germany? Why isn't there a statue of a Nazi soldier in Germany just saying, hey, he was just fighting for his country? They have figured out something that we haven't. And one of the reasons is they have dealt honestly with their past. So, these monuments. This publication is put out by the Southern Poverty Law Center. I would encourage you to get it. You can get it online. It has amazing information about the monuments that have been erected in America and where they are and when they were put up. And here are some facts that come from their study. About 1,503 monuments, and they're still counting. They haven't gotten them all. 109 public schools, 80 counties, 9 official Confederate holidays, and 10 United States military bases. Can you imagine that? A United States of America military base housing U.S. soldiers that is named for a person whose glory came from being a traitor to the United States and killing U.S. soldiers. And so if we are asking the question, why were these monuments built? One of the things that we want as we're thinking about the answer is, well, where were they built? Were they built in the North? Were they built in the West? Why were they only built in the South? And then we have this question. When were these monuments built? There were two spikes between the end of the 1800s and about 1921, and then essentially during the Civil Rights Movement. These monuments weren't built right after the Civil War. These monuments weren't built by people who were directly related to and lived with the people that died in the war. These monuments were built by folks who never knew the men that they were lionizing. You see there, and you won't be able to see the date, but it's 1896. That's Plessy versus Ferguson. When I talk about how white supremacy is so ingrained in American culture that we don't even recognize it anymore. Plessy versus Ferguson was more than 30 years after the Civil War. And I told you the South may have lost the war, but they won the peace. Plessy versus Ferguson said, the concept of white supremacy, it is the law of the United States, handed down by the highest court in the land. There is no other way to think about separate but equal. We weren't good enough to be in the same places as the white folks were. And you'll see later that Thurgood Marshall, when he argued Brown versus the board in front of the U.S. Supreme Court, part of his argument was this. Separate versus equal was a concept that was derived to try and keep former slaves as close to that state as was humanly possible. Plessy versus Ferguson, the law of the United States, a 7-1 decision. When the terrorist shooting in Orlando happened, I was horrified by that carnage. They don't have the adjectives to try and describe what people who were victimized there must have felt. But I have to tell you that I started getting angry when I heard them describe it as the largest mass terrorist shooting in American history. Now, if you hear news reports about it today, most of them have been modified. And what they say is it's the largest mass shooting by one person in American history. Because what came to mind for me were these. Can I see a show of hands? Who was taught about any of this in high school? I see one hand in this entire studio. How about in college? Couple more, grad school. Why weren't we taught this? Why don't we know this? Mob kills many Negroes. Dead in East St. Louis may reach 250. Homes were set on fire and white people simply stood outside with rifles and picked black folks off as they came out of their homes. And I have shown this in a number of speeches I have given around the country. And it wasn't until maybe a couple months ago that I talk about hiding in plain sight. I never even saw this until somebody pointed it out to me. The first bale of new cotton crop was sold at auction for $1,500 on the floor of the New York Stock Exchange. 1917, and cotton was still king in the South. And I'll just say quickly, the reason for that was that slavery, as it was practiced during the Civil War, continued for decades after the Civil War. Blacks were simply arrested for crimes like vagrancy, put into jail, rented out to the very same plantations where they were slaves, and this time their work was compensated, not by paying them, but by paying the municipality that imprisoned them in the first place, because the plantation owner still needed free or nearly free labor. That practice went on until the 1940s. This is the Arkansas shootout. And as a kid growing up in Memphis, I can remember, both of my parents were born in 1926. So they were actually born after this happened. But I remember conversations with my parents and their friends where they would talk about the thing that happened in Arkansas. And it wasn't until I was much older that I finally found out what it was. And I said, you know, Mommy, Daddy, why wouldn't you tell us? Why did you refer to it that way? And of course, their view was, we didn't want to scare you. The thing that happened in Arkansas was that a whole bunch of black folks got together in a church to talk about trying to unionize. And when you have a large group of black people together, you could get whipped for gathering in a group. Well, the white police responded. Everybody had guns. Two police officers ended up getting killed. And this was from the newspaper just about 7 days later. The trouble at Hoopspur and Elaine, those are towns in Arkansas, has been settled. The soldiers here to preserve order will now return to Little Rock within a short time. No innocent Negro has been arrested. And those of you who are at home and at work have no occasion to worry. Just remain at work just as if nothing had happened. Stop talking, stay at home, go to work, don't worry. By October 31st, 122 people had been charged with crimes. By November 5th, the first 12 had been tried, convicted, and sentenced to death. And the white newspapers will tell you that nearly 250 people died in Arkansas. The black newspapers will tell you it was more like 800, because many of the bodies were simply pushed into the Mississippi River, and so they weren't recovered. And finally, 1921. The black community in Tulsa, Oklahoma was one of the most prosperous communities in America, and the whites there decided they weren't gonna have it. So they simply burned it to the ground. Almost 300 people killed. That's what was going on at the exact same time. There was this explosion of Confederate monuments, an explosion of thanks and praise for people who had done nothing other than fight to maintain white supremacy and slavery. When you think about when these monuments were built and what else was going on in America, it tells you something about the motivation. One thing that people forget about our history is that Reconstruction was actually working. There were over 2,000 black elected officials in America. Businesses that blacks were starting to take hold. And in 1877, I think it was Grover, I can't remember the president, but he got elected and basically said, I'm withdrawing the troops. In 1876, there were 125,000 black registered voters in Louisiana. In 1878, that number dropped to 5,000. And if you're wondering about the flag, it had essentially been dead and buried until 1948, when Strom Thurmond brought it back with the Dixiecrat Party. And once again, they are telling us as clearly as they can what they are about and why they're waving that flag. The party's purpose was clear: we stand for segregation of the races. Folks, they are saying it as plainly as they can. And yet, we are still having a debate in this country about what this stuff means. So Brown versus the Board in 54, and I told you about Thurgood Marshall's argument to the U.S. Supreme Court. And of course, when we think about the legacy of white supremacy, we recognize that public schools in America are more segregated today than they were in 1954. That's not by mistake. That's not by accident. Understand that this is now 89 years after the Civil War, and this is the first time that the law in America, I'm not talking about the society and the social acceptance, but 89 years after the Civil War, it is the first time that the law in America says black folks are human enough that they can sit in the same classroom with us. What does that tell you about how deeply ingrained white supremacy has been in America? Our history is being stolen from us. Historical black universities and colleges, pioneers of school choice. Living proof that when more options are provided to students, they are afforded greater access and greater quality. And now the president is saying we're going to have to stop federal funding to these schools because that would be racist. This is the tactic that was used by the South to rewrite history about what the Civil War meant. The reason they are doing it now is because it has worked in the past, and it will continue to work unless we're going to do something about it. This is a document that was published in Montgomery, Alabama, after the Montgomery bus boycott. This document was prepared by the Montgomery Improvement Association, and it was sent out in the black community the Sunday night before the buses were going to be desegregated on Monday morning. This is a victory document. We have won this struggle, and I just want you to see how many black Americans understand that there is a difference between the law and living. The bus driver is in charge of the bus and has been instructed to obey the law. Assume that he will cooperate in helping you occupy any vacant seat. Do not deliberately sit by a white person unless there is no other seat. In case of an incident, talk as little as possible, always in a quiet tone, because you know what will happen if you piss off the white folks. Don't get up from your seat. If another person is being molested, do not arise to go to his defense, but pray for the oppressor and use moral and spiritual force to carry on the struggle for justice. And whatever you may think about this advice is coming from people who were living then. And what they understood is, yeah, the law says I can do this, but if I get hauled off that bus, the law is a long way between the bus and the jail overnight and the courthouse the next morning. And there are all kinds of things that can happen between getting arrested and maybe showing up in court. And this is the one that breaks my heart. If you feel you cannot take it, just walk for another week or two. This is the victory document after the Montgomery bus boycott. It is showing you that despite a change in the law, we recognized that white supremacy hadn't gone anywhere. These are law-abiding, God-fearing, good Americans who are saying, we are not bigots, we are not racist, we just don't want the black people in our communities. And remember, I am going through this to try and show you the events that were happening at the same time that this second explosion of monuments in the South to Confederate heroes was being built. And then this happened in 63. Segregation today, segregation tomorrow, segregation forever, and just a few weeks later, the Confederate flag was flying over the University of Alabama. And in September of 1963, these four girls got blown up in this church. And if you want to see the faces of people who have directly experienced terrorism, you don't have to go to the 9/11 photographs. You don't have to go to the first World Trade Center bombing. You don't have to go to Oklahoma City. These are the faces of people watching the bodies being taken out of the church. And these faces know what terrorism is. When Ronald Reagan was nominated for President of the United States, the first campaign speech that he made was in Philadelphia, Mississippi. And it was about states' rights. And I guarantee you, the people in Philadelphia and Mississippi knew exactly what he was talking about. And I'd just like you to consider this. This is Dr. King in 1955. We must love our enemies, be good to them. This is what we must live by, and we must meet hate with love. We must love our white brothers no matter what they do to us. This is Dr. King in 1967. Urban riots are a special form of violence. They are not insurrections. The rioters are not seeking to seize territory or attain control of institutions. They are mainly intended to shock the white community. Most of all, alienate it from society, and knowing society cherishes property above people, the rioters are shocking it by abusing property rights. That's not a speech that is brought out in Martin Luther King Week either. I promise you, the walls that we build between each other, based on race, based on wealth, they're not high enough to keep the tide back. I'm not talking about violent revolution or anything like that, although that certainly is a possibility, a remote one, I think. What I'm talking about is an America where you don't have 2.3 million people in prison, you got 4.5 million people in prison. You have 90% of Americans owning about 2% of the wealth. Nobody is going to want to live in that America. Taking down these monuments will not cure the problem, but it is at least an indication that we are ready to deal with the truth, so that we can move toward making America deal with a naked lunch moment about race in this country. Because by dealing with that, by taking control of the true past, we actually have a chance for a radically different future. Thank you, guys.
1: That was Jeffrey Robinson on the South, Slavery, and the Lost Cause. He spoke in Seattle in 2017. Jeffrey Robinson is the executive director of the Who We Are Project. He was featured in the documentary Who We Are, A Chronicle of Racism in America. 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Richie is our general manager and editor. I'm David Barsamyan. Thank you for listening. We go out with John Coltrane, Alabama.

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I'm your host, DJ Addy. 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
1: Forbes Avenue is a production of WRCT Pittsburgh. 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
2: 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I'm your host, Archan Das, and today we're here with...
3: Erica Hyde. I'm a senior park ranger for the city of Pittsburgh. I work out of the Department of Public Safety.
2: And we're here to learn a little bit more about the deer management program in the city of Pittsburgh. Thanks for coming on the show.
3: Of course.
2: So tell us a little bit more. What is the deer management program?
3: Yeah, so the deer management program is a effort to control the overpopulation of white-tailed deer in the city of Pittsburgh limits, specifically looking into our parks, which will then result in benefits for our local residents around parks and throughout the city as a whole. So we were approached by a group of citizens within a neighborhood organization, primarily within the Friends of Riverview Park, which is up in the north side of Pittsburgh, and that was also joined by the Squirrel Hill Urban Coalition. And they kind of merged together and formed a group of concerned citizens, specifically between their two organizations, but also citywide, that were complaining about the effects of deer, primarily across the city, eating their vegetation, potentially being in vehicle collisions with deer. And they wanted to take that effort and that interest and formulate it into a deer management program. So when we met with them, we were basically just the people to help get that legislation through and also formulate a deer management program that was effective, but primarily safe for all of our parkgoers and citizens visiting the city of Pittsburgh. So,
2: sure. Within the deer management program, I think when most people think about a word like deer management, you're thinking about what seems like sort of science-y methods, sterilizing deer and such. Mm-hmm. But the deer management program in Pittsburgh actually involves hunting. Can you talk a little bit more about why that choice was made?
3: We evaluated both non-lethal and lethal methods for deer management as a whole. So we very early on looped in the USDA, the Department of Agriculture, to help us through this process. They are experts in it. They've been running deer management programs for way longer than we have. We also looked at other parks around us that match kind of our, you know, demographic and our acreage and whatnot. So we really like Cincinnati's model, and we basically took Cincinnati's model, worked with the USDA, made a couple tweaks here and there, and we came up with our solution. So right now in Pennsylvania, you cannot legally do any sort of non-lethal deer management. It's primarily, the big thing is it's not going to help handle the deer population that we have as of today. We are already overabundant. If we put in non-lethal methods, one, they're not going to be very effective. Two, they're going to be extremely expensive. But three, they're not going to handle the deer population we have right at this minute, and we need to bring that population down to a sustainable level before we could even consider any sort of non-lethal options. But in the state of Pennsylvania, we can't do that. We can't do sterilization. We can't do trap and relocation, and we cannot do a birth control. It's not FDA regulated or approved in the Pennsylvania region. So we chose a lethal method. It was both cost-effective. We could do some really great things with it, like donating to local food pantries and whatnot. And also, it was handling the deer population that we had at this moment as a whole. So that is why we went with a lethal method versus the non-lethal method.
2: Cool. So you're a park ranger. What's the involvement of the park rangers in this program?
3: Yeah, so we are working in our parks every day. We're seeing the effects of overpopulation in terms of an environmental stance. So we're looking at the issues of an agricultural but also landscape issue. We're seeing our understory that's basically depleted. If you go, I don't know, Schenley is a great example. It's a local park here. If you go to Schenley and you're in the woods, you're on the Brattle Trail, you shouldn't be able to see clear to the Greenfield Road. You shouldn't be able to clearly see up to the Schenley Oval. We should have an understory. So I always tell people that go camping, go hiking. If you ever go up to McConnell's Mills, you see those lovely rhododendron forests. They're thick, but you can't see up to the next trail because that understory is so thick. Here in Pittsburgh, we don't have that. And that's because of the deer population. Our deer are hungry. They need food, and they're going to eat those understory covers. And without an understory, without a healthy understory, we're going to start seeing an increase in stormwater runoff and potentially even like landslides that lead to this. It's all basically a spiral of a demise. And when you add deer an overabundance of deer as a whole to it, you're basically taking gasoline and pouring it on the fire. So this is one thing that we can manage now and help out our ecosystem as a whole.
2: Yeah, I mean, I've walked through Schenley Park many times. We live right next to the park. And I guess I never noticed that the sort of lack of vegetation on the ground is because of those deer. But you're saying that's like a major factor causing that?
3: Yeah, it's a major, you know, it's a major issue in Pittsburgh parks as a whole. And, you know, if you ever walk through the park and you see new vegetation being put in or any sort of new trees, you see tree protection going on. You see tree tubes, you see tree caging, even deer fences and deer enclosures that are installed all throughout Frick Park to, you know, give these trees a chance to even grow up, because our saplings can't grow without some sort of protection to keep them safe from the deer. And that even results in just natural seeding of the forest floor. You know, trees drop seeds, seeds hit the ground. Hypothetically, they grow new trees. Not in Pittsburgh, because the deer are right there to grab that sapling the minute it sprouts and eat it.
2: Yeah, so, yeah.
3: Yes.
2: Cool. I'm sure a lot of people, after hearing this, maybe have the knee-jerk reaction that, oh, there's people, you know, shooting guns and bows and arrows in my parks. But from what I understand, it's a very well-controlled and safe thing to do. Could you tell me a little bit more about the safety measures in place for this program?
3: Yeah, so for archery, everything that we do in our program has to be in line with the PA Game Commission, their regulations. And then in addition, we can add more measures to that as well. So anytime you're dealing with archery, you have to be 50 yards away from any occupied dwelling. So that's any sort of houses or whatnot. And then in addition to that, we added on playgrounds, dog parks, major amenities that we wouldn't want an archer to have to, you know, deal with, conflicting with by any means. Archery has been happening for years and all around us. Allegheny County Parks has had a program that has had archers in it, in North Park, South Park, whatnot, for before I was born, before you were born, probably. So it's archery happens. It's happening all over. And it's a safe, we have a great track record from the Game Commission of hunting-related shooting incident reports from the last 20 years showing that archery is safe, especially for bystanders. The only injuries that typically occur from archery occur when there are alcoholic beverages involved or multiple archers, so or potentially falling out of your tree stand. Those were the three most common incidents that happened. So we did not allow our archers any sort of alcoholic beverages, obviously. And they had to hunt alone. So we didn't have that issue of being, you know, distracted by your friend or, you know, goofing off potentially. They had to hunt solo. And these archers, as they showed in their accuracy test, they've been out hunting before. They are very, you know, well-equipped with knowledge and the skills to handle this.
2: So has there been a noticeable decrease in the deer population, and how do you guys monitor this sort of thing?
3: It is tricky to study a population that is so transient and can move such a far distance. So we did not do a population study. We do not have a recent one because it would tell us we're overpopulated. You should not be able to go through a hike in Schenley Park and see 50 deer and be like, oh, another deer. You should be excited to see deer. A lot of times the number 20 to 30 deer per square mile is the quota that they look for. So that's one Frick Park, 20 to 30 deer. I saw 20 to 30 deer in 1 hour out on the trails in like one section of Frick Park. So we know we're overpopulated. There was no reason to do a study at that time. So we didn't.
2: You mentioned that there were different stakeholders in this program, the USDA, the city, different community groups. Could you just walk us through who are all of the different stakeholders and what's sort of their involvement in the program?
3: Yeah, so I work for the city of Pittsburgh. So the park rangers are lumped in the Department of Public Safety. We are currently managing the deer management program on the city side of things. So we're also dealing with public complaints. Any sort of, you know, decision making is coming from the Department of Public Safety with assistance of city council. Now, the USDA is a federal entity, and they're the ones proposing the contract, and it's signing through, you know, city council with our opinions on it.
2: The deer management program runs during the winter. As far as, I don't know a lot about hunting, I'm not like a hunting guy, but I always thought that it was during the winter in order to maintain the deer population. Mm-hmm. Is there a particular reason that the program is running through the winter and not, say, during the summer?
3: So once again, that's a state game, you know, Game Commission requirement, so we cannot change the dates. Our dates are set by county, And that's from the PA Game Commission. So they're always in the fall. My assumption, and I am not a hunter as well, my assumption is it has to deal with raising fawns. So obviously we don't want to take, you know, potentially a mother from a fawn at that phase. So this is before mating really begins.
2: Just a reminder, you're listening to Forbes Avenue on WRCT Pittsburgh, 88.3 FM. The archery program is finished for this year, right?
3: Correct.
2: Has it been a successful year, and where do you see it growing in the future?
3: So the archery program is completed right now. I believe it was a great success. We had zero public safety incidents. We harvested 199 deer in total, and we donated 14,720 meals to those in need.
2: Wow.
3: Which is amazing. And with that, we're hoping to expand. We are finishing up the targeted harvesting now. We're going to debrief internally and with the downtown team, and we're going to see where we can expand to next season. So we're hopeful to see this program grow into a citywide program as we are starting to develop it into our five main parks, but hopefully more in the future. So.
2: Awesome. There was another part of the program that I found interesting. The first deer harvested by any archer has to be a doe. Could you tell me a little bit more about the reasoning behind that rule?
3: We require the first one to be harvested as a doe because we want the archers that are in our program to have the same mindset as we want this to be conservation driven. We want this to be, you know, population control driven. And we want to see some good come from this program. So if you're not willing to donate that first year, maybe this program isn't meant for you.
2: Walking around Pittsburgh, you also see a lot of forested areas that aren't necessarily parks, and presumably there are also deer living there. Are you guys planning on targeting any of those areas, or how do you approach that problem?
3: Yeah, so we are, I say as a city, we're putting our toes in the puddle of deer management. There's so many options, so many ways you can go about it, and the ways you can expand this program is endless, but we have to start somewhere. So right now it was focusing on our larger parks that are typically residents for these deer. You know, they might wander out into the streets of Oakland, but where are they going? They're going back to Schenley Park probably to rest, you know, and resume, you know, their daily operations. But we can expand it. We can expand it to local greenways. We can even look into, I know the USDA does some work with residential owners. Like, there's so many options to expand a deer management program that we can look into. But right now we're only in year two, which is, you know, a great start. That's what we like to see. But we don't want to expand too fast. We want to, you know, work our way up to it.
2: So after doing a little bit of digging on the deer management program, I read about this new pilot program that's in place this year where there's like a targeted harvest with sharpshooters. Mm-hmm. Could you tell me a little bit more about that pilot program?
3: Yeah. So last year we introduced archery. This year we introduced archery in more parks, but we also added in a targeted harvesting aspect to the program. And targeted harvesting is only happening in Frick Park and Riverview Park up in the north side. It is contracted out by the USDA, so it's only USDA contracted employees that are coming in at night and they're removing deer. They are removing deer with firearms. They are suppressed, and they are doing this at night. So our parks are closed at 11 p.m. I don't know about you, but I'm not out past, you know, 8 p.m., but they're starting closer to, like, they're starting at 11 p.m. or later, and they are working throughout the night, and they are off-site, out of sight by 6 a.m. when the parks reopen.
2: How many hunters are out there for the targeted harvesting program?
3: So it is just a one vehicle unit that is operating. So there are three guys within one truck, someone spotting, someone driving, and then someone shooting. So, and they are obviously using thermals and nighttime vision to make sure that they have clean, safe shots before they ever take them.
2: I feel like that's like an interesting image to have in one's head of like a sort of squad that's just out there to shoot deer. So what have been some of the community reactions to this program?
3: Yeah.
2: You mentioned that there was some involvement from community organizations at the beginning.
3: Yeah, I would say I started this job in 2017, and I would say there was no way that we would have ever gotten a deer management program off the ground. The public was just not to that level of caring about the deer population. And in the last, you know, 5 years, I've seen so many complaints, and the Gandy administration finally was like, we're going to do something about these complaints. We're going to handle the complaints about deer coming into our yards, eating all of our gardens. You know, how many vehicle collisions we've had over the past, you know, 20 years. just increasing. So the public really kind of fueled this program. Like, they were a large part of getting this program up and off the ground. So a lot of complaints that we had were more like curiosity, like, how do I know that this is safe? I don't want to see an archer. You know, I bring my kid there to the playground. Like, I don't want them to be exposed to this. And a lot of it was more just like, once you sat down and explained the program, everyone was totally understanding. And they want to see something happen with the deer population. They might be upset that it's a lethal control method, but once they understand that non-lethal is not an option at this moment, they're usually okay with it.
2: Could you talk a little bit more about the effects of the deer population on the plant life in the area?
3: Yeah, for sure. So, as I said, you know, deer eat a lot, like 7 pounds of food a day. That's a lot of food for, you know, Pitt did a study saying that they looked at the more economical side of deer management, but they made this prediction looking at prior studies that we might have up to 300 deer in Frick Park at a time. Take 300 and times it by 7. That's a lot of food being eaten every single day. So when deer are eating, they're munching on the, we'll say the native vegetation is the what they prefer. That's what they want. They want our gardens. They want, you know, our local or our native flora. So when they eat that and they remove it from the ground, because typically they pull and rip and they take the roots and everything with it, that leaves an open spot in our forest floor. Traditionally, what would happen is native seeds or whatnot would come in and fill that and hypothetically fill that void. But when we have 300 deer doing that at the same time, we're left with major gaps in our forest floor. So our ground has these gaps, and what's going to move in and fill that? It's probably going to be something that is deer resistant and traditionally an invasive species. So that's one of the reasons that we see things like garlic mustard, we see Japanese knotweed, and we see these species thriving in our parks because the deer aren't eating them. Nothing wants to eat them. So it's hard to replace once you start getting into, we're starting to spiral into more invasive predominant forest versus a native-based forest. And once you start that spiral, it's really hard to catch up. It's really, really hard to catch up. So we're seeing our native forest being replaced with more of an invasive-based forest cover or understory that the deer are not eating. And they're flourishing. They're doing great. But on the other hand, we see a deer population that's hungry, that's starving, and they're now starting to resort to moving out into the streets into risky environments or potentially even munching on invasive species that we have never seen them eat before. I saw a deer munching on Japanese knotweed in the middle of the summer, but that's what the food source was available for them.
2: Well, thank you so much for coming on the show.
3: Of course.
2: After speaking with Erica, we wanted to learn a little bit more from the perspective of the archers who participate in this program. We're catching up with one of them today, Walter Martin. Thanks for coming on the show, Walter.
0: Thanks for having me.
2: So why don't we start off with you telling us a little bit about yourself?
0: So I am an avid outdoorsman. I love being outside. I love hiking. I love going into national parks. I like fishing. And I like archery hunting. So I love being outside. I love watching nature.
2: Sure. How'd you get into hunting and archery in the first place?
0: You know, I was, I used to be in a business development position in the golf industry. And with that, I was a lot of the places I would go, golf courses, were in areas that were, you know, woods, nice habitats. And they would talk about hunting and being like somebody who loved the outside. I just started to learn like what they were doing and I got involved.
2: So do you only hunt with bow and arrow or do you also hunt with guns?
0: I have only hunted with bow and arrow. So the bow and arrow season, the archery season is from September through November. And so it's a beautiful time of the year to be in the woods.
2: Yeah. Yeah. That makes sense. So on the deer management program, I guess, how did you hear about the program in the first place?
0: So as you know, follow, you know, on Facebook, there's sites and pages that are dedicated to archery hunting. And it just came up in one of the groups. So I applied for it. You know, one of the challenges with archery hunting is trying to find places to hunt and also places that are convenient.
2: Awesome. And within the city, where do you hunt? Which parks?
0: I hunt Frick Park.
2: Frick Park. Awesome.
0: So Frick Park's, it's split up into 10 different zones, and a hunter is assigned to each zone.
2: Okay, so you can only hunt within the zone that you're assigned?
0: Correct.
2: Okay, that makes sense. So on a typical day when you're in the field hunting, just like walk us through your process. Like, what do you do to prepare when you're at home? When you show up, what do you do to set up? And like, what's it like? What kinds of hours are you maybe normally out there?
0: Since, you know, archery is fun and a sport, like we practice. So like really, when does it start? It starts in the spring as you practice and just keep getting better and better being archery and figuring out what you can do and what you can't do is what your limitations are. So it starts really with practicing and like moving forward as the season comes close. I would take walks in Frick Park around the area that I was planning to hunt and like see if I could see deer movement, see if I could see trails and prepare for that. If you're talking about like day of, like, you know, usually on Sunday, which is a non-hunting day throughout the state, I like, we'll just double check my equipment to make sure that everything's fine and I'll just practice a little more. And then I'll have my gear in my vehicle. Like the day of, I'll show up maybe, you know, if it's early morning, I'll show up before the sun comes up and leave by, you know, an hour or two after the sun's up. I try to walk in with civilian clothing on, not camo. I carry a backpack and I have my hunting clothes in that. The bow, I hunt with both a compound bow and a crossbow. I carry those in a bag. As a big a plastic black bag. I pick up trash on the way, and I just try to not make anybody nervous. So, like, my pre-hunt, that's basically it. I do have trail cameras out there when they're allowed 2 weeks before the season starts.
2: Hunting deer in Frick Park is a little bit unique in that it's in the city instead of, you know, in a more suburban or rural area like most hunting that I think people are aware of. What are some of the differences between hunting in Frick Park and hunting sort of out in the woods in the middle of nowhere?
0: The deer feel bubbles of safety. And like on the trails, they know they're humans. And like the deer have been very comfortable around people. They were a lot more 2 years ago when it started than they are right now. But if you were within what they would consider their bubbles of safety, like in between the trails, in the woods, like they would get spooked when they saw people in places they didn't normally see people. I mean, that part's different. I think the real key is the approach to hunting. First off, safety is number one. So when we're scouting our territory, it's okay, this is going to be a good spot that's not going to endanger anybody. But we definitely know, okay, this is, I can shoot uphill here. If I'm shooting in an elevated position, the arrow's not going to go anywhere. It's not going to fly. It's not like a gunshot, like a bullet that can travel a long distance. I don't think people realize we really don't shoot over 20, 25 yards.
2: Oh, pretty short.
0: Yeah, it's pretty short. And that's another huge difference in urban hunting. And especially with Frick Park and especially with this program, shot selection's unbelievably important. We have to look for a double lung shot that's going to put the deer down really, like, down quickly. In the wild, I've shot a deer that the arrow passed through its heart, and I think it still ran 80, 90 yards. If we're hunting in an urban environment and there's houses, you know, 80 yards can mean three or four houses. 80 yards can mean it runs towards the soccer field that the kids are practicing on.
2: Are you guys responsible for dressing the deer?
0: Yes, we are.
2: Okay.
0: So they have a station at all the parks where you would remove the deer and then field dress the deer.
2: Is this your first year in the program?
0: Second year.
2: Have you noticed any decrease in the number of deer?
0: Absolutely.
2: Okay.
0: A huge difference. The first year, deer would almost follow me in the woods. Yeah. Like they were so docile. Like they were, and there were so many of them. It's definitely dropped down.
2: So if you could nerd out a little bit, what gear do you bring on your hunts? What kind of bow?
0: So I have two types of bow, two bows that I bring. One is a Bowtech compound bow, and that's, you know, and one is a crossbow. Crossbows have higher power, and I think it has more downing. Like it's, you know, for double lung shots, it's probably something that would help put the deer down as soon as possible.
2: Could you talk a little bit more about the testing process? Do they take you out to a range somewhere? Or?
0: We go to a range. You know, there's targets set up. You don't know in advance what your target is. You don't know the distances. So you guess and practice. Like I practice, and for practice, I practice farther than I would like shoot like in the field. So they have three separate targets and you go there and you get one shot in each and you have to hit in a small window. And if you don't, you're out. Hmm. I tried out both years. If you harvest a certain amount of deer, I think it was four, you were invited back. So
2: how many deer would you harvest in a typical season?
0: So I think the average was about, you know, six or seven. So
2: out of, on average, how many, like, trips do you think people are taking out to the parks in one season?
0: I think just off the top of my head, I think it was around, you know, 15 to 18. Candidly, I was a little more because I enjoy being out there.
2: Yeah.
0: So I love walking. So I would walk and just see what was going on. I'd jump in a tree and watch. And, you know, sometimes deer would walk under me. Like, it's like we are outside enthusiasts. So I saw a buck come out, and there was a raccoon that was around. The raccoon was walking up to the buck, and they were playful together, you know, and the buck, like, put his horns, like, it was like, and then the raccoon crawled up the tree and rested and flopped down in between three branches and fell asleep. And when it woke up 20 minutes later, it looked at me and its eyes got as big as saucers. It had no idea it was there. And then he like crawled away. But it's like you see cool interactions like this. You see fox, you see like, you know,

0: behaving? How is it different here? Like, what adaptations do I need to make here versus like being out in a state games land out in the middle of nowhere? You know, there's that. Honestly, it's also, you know, I do, you know, intervention and treatment advocacy for people in drug addiction and alcoholism. You know, part of it's service to the city. You know, it's, you know, there is a problem. There are people like with car accidents and things like that, like that I just think like I can be a part of. And I think the, you know, the donations of hundreds of pounds of venison for the food pantries, I think is pretty cool. I feel really good about that.
1: So just to wrap us up, if you could tell our audience of people in Pittsburgh anything about the Deer Management Program that you would like people to know, what would it be?
0: First, I really appreciate the support of the people that I've walked, you know, like that I've, I feel like I'm a member too of the Frick Park community and how much support that we've gotten. I think we're feeding a lot of people, and I feel really good about that. Again, with my real job being in drug addiction and alcoholism, you know, I am by homeless shelters and I am by places that I know that they're getting, you know, good solid food and we're helping people out. Another thing, it's incredibly safe. We take 20, 25 yard shots. You're safe. You're like, your dogs are safe if there's on leashes. And I ran into a rabbi who was a little concerned because she saw a deer probably maybe like 60 yards away. She saw me and she's like, you're not going to shoot my dog, are you? And I started through the process and she was like, it's so safe. I go, yeah, you're totally fine.
1: Awesome. Well, thanks for coming on the show. You've been listening to Forbes Avenue on WRCT Pittsburgh, 88.3 FM. Today, we caught up with Walter Martin, one of the archers participating in the Deer Management Program run by the City of Pittsburgh.
0: Thanks a lot. I appreciate you having me.
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0: WRCT Pittsburgh is a mistress, a wife, a pen friend, a checkout girl, a complimentary moist lemon-scented cleansing square, or a handy freshen-up white pet. WRCT is the breath of God, the dew on a fresh apple. It's the soft rain of dust that falls into a shaft of morning sun when you pull from an old bookshelf a forgotten volume of romantic diaries. It's a half-remembered childhood birthday party, a creak on the stair, a sputtering match held to a frosted pane, the warm, wet, trusting touch of a leaking nappy, the hulk of a charred panzer, the underside of a granite boulder, the first downy growth on the upper lip of a Mediterranean girl, cobwebs long since overrun by an old Wellington boot.
1: Before we get started, I'd like to remind you that the views, thoughts, and opinions expressed in this show are solely those of individuals involved and do not necessarily represent those of WRCT Pittsburgh and its members.

Welcome to Counterspin, your weekly look behind the headlines. I'm Janine Jackson. This week on Counterspin, it was not a shock when Donald Trump's Justice Department greenlighted the merger of Paramount, owned by the scion of the Trump-adjacent Ellison family, with Warner Brothers Discovery. Who cares if a single entity that loves Donald Trump and all he stands for controls a vast empire of the movies, cable TV, and streaming services we have access to? Well, it turns out a lot of people care, and that's why the merger, presented as a done deal weeks ago, is actually on the ropes. We'll get a state of play from Jessica Gonzalez, co-CEO of the public advocacy group Free Press. Also on the show, a sitting congressperson stated publicly that, quote, every single Muslim holding public office in America is a Trojan horse and a threat to both national security and our republic. We refuse to be silent, close quote. So the fig leaf, if there were one, is off. Folks are just out here saying all Muslims, well, except for Dr. Oz, are devils, criminals, evil, and woe betide anyone who doesn't sign up for that perverse, hateful view. News media could declare such racist, ignorant, ahistorical, anti-democratic, did I say racist? They could call all of that out and remove anyone spouting it from respectful public conversation. But we have the media we have, so people who hate Muslims because they're Muslim have a seat at the grown-up media table and a microphone. Islamophobia in media is not new. It wasn't new when FAIR produced a report about it in 2008. We'll hear today a conversation we had around that report, which we called Smearcasting, How Islamophobes Spread Fear, Bigotry, and Misinformation. We'll hear a conversation with former FAIR staffers Isabel McDonald and Steve Rendell. That's coming up, and we're getting right to it. 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In June, Trump's Justice Department gave an unsurprising thumbs up to Paramount Skydance's $111

0: $1 billion takeover of Warner Brothers Discovery. Nothing antitrust to see here, they said, about a deal that would join HBO, CNN, and other Warner companies with CBS, Nickelodeon, and MTV, creating a vast film, cable, and streaming empire. A number of attorneys general, including California's Rob Bonta, continue to oppose the deal. And the latest seems to be an offer from Paramount owner David Ellison to maybe sell off CNN or create an editorial board to, in the Wall Street Journal's words, ease concerns over its news operations independence. Those concerns stemming in good part from the fact that Ellison's dad, Larry, is a Trump bestie and founder of cloud company Oracle, which, in a side note, is busy planning a new round of job cuts, says Business Insider, as their way of addressing billions in debt they've accrued from funding AI infrastructure. The Washington Post published an op-ed by the evidently very invested AG of Alabama, Steve Marshall, who says the anti-merger effort, quote, plays well with activists and Hollywood elite who oppose corporate consolidation on principle, no matter what it costs the working people who actually build movie sets, run cameras, and staff productions, close quote. The DOJ, Marshall says, concluded that the merger would increase competition across the media and entertainment ecosystem with benefits for American consumers and workers. Only in California, he says, do a handful of loud celebrities get to stall the merger at the expense of the far less visible production crew members. Our guest is not a loud celebrity, whatever that means. She's Jessica Gonzalez, co-CEO at the public advocacy group Free Press. She joins us now by phone from Los Angeles. Welcome back to Counterspin, Jessica Gonzalez.
1: Thanks for having me, Janine.
0: Well, I want you to go into details on the current state of play. But first of all, I just feel like it used to be like maybe a minute ago, that we just understood that more power in fewer hands is a bad thing. It's to be avoided. Now it feels like we're reduced to picking which gigantic conglomerate we'd prefer to control the majority of, in this case, film, cable, streaming, news, and entertainment. You know, we're fighting for the same principles, but it sort of feels like the terrain has shifted under our feet and not for the better? Or is that just me?
1: I think that's right. Look, what we're seeing right now is a massive attempt through this merger, but through a number of other media and tech mergers as well, to consolidate power over our information ecosystem, to consolidate power in the hands of very few people who want to control what we see and what we understand about the world around us. So you mentioned that Larry Ellison is very good friends with Donald Trump, and we've already seen the results of the first Ellison merger that happened under this regime. David Ellison, who was the lead at Skydance, bought Paramount last year. It brought CBS under his control, and we saw time and again that he is willing to use his perch to censor content that the president doesn't agree with, to shield the public from important news and information that Paramount-owned journalism outlets were producing. And so we see the danger to our democracy when too few people control what we hear. I take issue with what the gentleman from Alabama said. It's not just the California AG who's taken issue with this merger. Right. It's Arizona, Colorado, Connecticut, Massachusetts, Minnesota, Nevada, New Jersey, New Mexico, New York, Oregon, Washington. And it's not just the Hollywood elite. There was a letter that was circulated by the Block the Merger Coalition that Free Press is a part of that was signed by over 5,600 creatives. And those weren't just A-list celebrities and wealthy people. That included gaffers, writers. That included Teamsters. I grew up in a Teamster household. My dad drove a truck for a living, and there the Teamsters are very concerned about the impact of this merger on working people. My colleague, Alvaro Bedoya, he used to be an FTC commissioner, went on the road and did three town halls. One was here in Los Angeles. There was another one in New York, another one in Atlanta. And then here in LA, we heard from people who've been out of work, who are struggling to make ends meet, and who no longer have medical care because they have not been able to work on production because of the squeeze the consolidation has already put on the industry. So I find it extremely offensive when especially people who have no idea how my town operates and how the business operates, suggesting that this doesn't have an impact on working people. These people are my neighbors, the hairdressers who work on set, the makeup artists, the people who help with props. These are not wealthy elites. These are people who are seeing their job options dry up and are seeing the impact of these mergers, not just on our democracy, but on their ability to earn a living. So I think there's a few folks out in the world who want to control the narrative, and Paramount certainly wants to control the narrative about what this merger is about because they're losing. The court issued a temporary restraining order blocking the merger from going through. That's the district court here in California. The judge in that case didn't really need to go into the specifics in that temporary restraining order, but she did. And she essentially indicated that she sees that the attorney general would likely prevail on the merits. That's the way I read her order. I believe that's the way that Paramount read her order as well, because they immediately pivoted their strategy in trying to put pressure on the AGs to make concessions or to not carry forth with the lawsuit. I think they're in trouble, frankly. They're trying to make it look powerful. They've bought a lot of public faces off. They've bought a lot of our elected officials off to support the merger and to repeat their talking points. But the reality is that Rob Bonta and Letitia James and their coalition of state attorney general have a really solid case that isn't really about CNN. It isn't really about democracy. It's about antitrust and how much power, how many media outlets can one person or one entity control. And they have some really solid arguments. I think that's the way the judge saw it. And that's why she issued the TRO and extended additional commentary on the likelihood of success. And I think Paramount agreeing a couple weeks ago to not merge until the end of the court proceeding or until June of 2027 indicates that they were really nervous. They didn't want the judge to get into the merits of the case, because when a judge issues a more permanent injunction, which is what would have been the next step in the case, it looks really bad when you lose preliminary injunction, because to secure a preliminary injunction, the AGs would have needed to show a likelihood that they would have won the case if it goes to trial, but also that there is real and immediate harm that would happen. Mm. My read is that the Paramount lawyer said, yikes, we're in bad shape. We need to regroup. They've regrouped, and now what they're doing is working to put pressure on AG Bonta, other AGs, but also people who they see having sway over those AGs to make a deal with Paramount.
0: I think it's interesting how bold the claims of this AG from Alabama are. You could almost go through it and put not, you know, next to everything. But in other words, he didn't say this won't harm workers. He said this is the way to protect workers. You know, he said very much everything you're concerned about, this merger is going to do the opposite of that, which seems like a wild overreach, but sort of says, as you're suggesting, that they're just going to try to throw it all at the wall because they're fidgety.
1: Well, you know, listen, if Paramount believed they were right on the facts, they might not be pushing so hard to cut deals and make concessions to the AGs.
0: Right.
1: So the Alabama AG can say whatever he likes, but at the end of the day, the court's job and the AGs who are suing here's job is to argue this case on the merits and on the facts. And the facts have Paramount nervous.
0: Well, let's talk through the particular concerns, and you've certainly indicated them, but these AGs have concerns, but you at Free Press also have concerns as public advocates about this deal that are not just about antitrust in general, which is obviously concerning enough, but about antitrust when it comes to information. What are the concerns that you're trying to uplift for people about this potential merger?
1: Sure. I'll start with the ones that are in the four corners of the antitrust case, and then I'll move on to the broader concerns that are not represented in the case. The AGs, I think, have made a good case that combining Warner Brothers and Paramount Studios would combine to account for 27% of the wide-release theatrical film distribution in the United States. This would mean that only three distributors control 75% of these films, and only four distributors would control 86% of them. So that's massive consolidation. Mm-hmm. They also go into great detail about licensing of basic cable television channels. Warner Brothers is the second largest, and Paramount is the third largest in this market. And combined, they would control 27% of the market. This gives them an unfair, anti-competitive bargaining advantage. But what's in the four corners of the antitrust case really only scratches the surface of the harms that we are worried about if these two entities merge. I spoke earlier about the concern about what's already been happening at CBS News. We've seen massive rights of nations of high-profile journalists. We've seen 60 Minutes essentially fall apart.
0: Right.
1: And many of the folks who used to work there, who resigned under pressure to essentially censor content that the administration wouldn't agree with, have said, we lost editorial control over the newsroom. We don't feel that we can still do quality journalism from this perch. So we're concerned, obviously, about something similar happening at CNN. Some of our allies in this fight have also brought up that both Paramount and Warner Brothers own massive archives. And so there's a concern about who controls the history of content and whether we're going to have access to all this important archival content that these two companies currently own.
0: Sure.
1: What will be the impact on creativity and free expression? And what will be the impact on jobs and affordability? We know in past media mergers that layoffs always come, jobs will be lost. This merger in particular will reduce opportunity for storytelling. The companies promise that they'll release 30 films a year. That is in no way financially feasible based on the amount of debt load that they're taking on and the amount of cost savings they're promising. It's just that math doesn't math,
0: mm-hmm.
1: as the kids say.
0: Yes.
1: But in addition, we know that there will be rising costs as a result of the merger that don't just hit people and workers in this industry, that hit all of us who subscribe to basic cable, who watch streaming networks, who go to the movies, and so forth.
0: Yeah.
1: So the harms are quite prolific, and that's why you're seeing a lot of people who don't typically say much about media mergers getting involved here, because there's a lot of different interests, a lot of different types of people who are going to feel the impact of this merger.
0: We've been speaking with Jessica Gonzalez, co-CEO at the public advocacy group Free Press. You can find their work on this merger and many other things online at freepress.net. Jessica Gonzalez, thank you so much for joining us this week on Counterspin.
1: Thanks for having me, Jean.
0: In February 2007, the highbrow National Book Critics Circle nominated for Best Book in the Field of Criticism a book called While Europe Slept, How Radical Islam is Destroying the West from Within. Widely viewed as denigrating an entire religious group, including by previous nominee Elliot Weinberger, who called it racism as criticism. The book didn't win, but its serious recognition in high literary circles highlighted the mainstreaming of Islamophobia. Fair produced a report looking at the media. We called it Smear Casting, How Islamophobes Spread Fear, Bigotry, and Misinformation. Counterspin talked with Fair's then communications director, Isabel McDonald, and our senior analyst, Steve Rendell, about that report. Here's that conversation. On October 8th, FAIR, the Media Watch group that produces this show, published a major report on the American Islamophobic movement, its leading figures, and the prominence of their bigoted views in mainstream corporate media. The report has several parts, including a list of the Dirty Dozen Islamophobes, or as the report dubs them, smearcasters. That word describes a loosely connected network of the leading anti-Muslim bigots in America who are able to get their message into the corporate press with remarkably little resistance. Joining me now is Isabel McDonald, FAIR's communications director, and Counterspin Steve Rendell, who, along with Veronica Cassidy and Dina Marguerite Jassir, co-authored FAIR's report, Smearcasting, How Islamophobes Spread Fear, Bigotry, and Misinformation. You can read the report at www.smearcasting.com. Welcome to Counterspin, Isabel McDonald. And welcome back, Steve.
2: Thanks very much, Janine.
3: Thank you, Janine.
0: Well, Isabel, let's start with you. Why now? What is it about the state of Islamophobia and anti-Muslim bigotry that moved you to undertake this study just at this moment?
2: Well, in terms of the timing of the report's release, we really could not have anticipated it, but I don't think we could have asked for a more compelling demonstration of the need for this study. Over the past several weeks, 70 newspapers, including the New York Times, have participated in a mass distribution of some 28 million copies of an anti-Muslim propaganda film, Obsession, to voters in swing states. And what we've found is that this latest instance of mainstream expressions of Islamophobia, of anti-Muslim hate, is only the very tip of the iceberg when it comes to corporate media complicity in what amounts to an Islamophobic smear machine. Just last year, a book that is called While Europe Slept, How Radical Islam is Destroying the West from Within, was nominated for one of the most prestigious literary prizes through the National Critics Circle. And it didn't win the prize, but the fact that it was nominated at such a high level of a highbrow literary circle, I think tells us something about the moment that we're in. Also of great concern has been the rise of a number of bigoted anti-Muslim books to the New York Times bestseller list. So, for instance, right now on the New York Times bestseller list, you can find Mark Steyn's book America Alone, which argues that demographic decline posed by Europe's emerging Muslim population is a grave threat facing the West, and actually suggests that there are lessons for Europeans in the Balkan example of ethnic cleansing. What we're talking about is a problem that has percolated up to the highest levels of publishing at a more base level in terms of the vast world of talk radio. We can find people like Michael Savage, who have an audience of 8.5 million listeners, making a call on air for the killing of 100 million Muslims.
0: Well, Steve, Islamophobia is not brand new. We've talked about the scope of the problem. There is a kind of smaller angle within it that folks may have noticed. Can you tell us a little bit about the election angle?
3: No, certainly Islamophobia has been with us for a long time. It's increased since the September 11th attacks in 2001. The report has several different parts. One of them deals with Islamophobia and the elections. And one of the aspects that we deal with in there is the familiar trope that Barack Obama is a secret Muslim. Now, the way that journalists deal with this is to just fact check it and come back and say, well, actually, it's untrue that he's a secret Muslim, and they leave it at that. They don't look more deeply into it. If this were a charge that he were a secret Jew, we know that the press would look more deeply into it. They would...
0: You mean into the motivations for the charge?
3: They'd look into the motivations. They would make it first a fact-checking story. Of course, it has to be that. But they'd also make it a story about anti-Semitism. Now, how do we know that they would do that? Because in 1990, when the Roman Catholic Prime Minister of Poland was running for re-election, there was a whispering campaign about him that he was a secret Jew. And back here in the United States, journalists took great umbrage. The Atlanta Journal-Constitution said, it's lucky we're not like that. And Richard Cohen of the Washington Post said that it demonstrated a peculiar Polish virus, and meaning that Poland had this special problem with anti-Semitism. But it's not that peculiar, because we have it here in the United States in 2008. Only in this case, we have a campaign that's actually risen to the level of mass media, suggesting that Barack Obama is a member of another religious minority, in this case, a Muslim.
0: And of course, that campaign is premised on the idea that to say someone is a Muslim is a slur, you know.
3: And that's the problem with the reporting on it, is it sort of takes for granted that there's something suspicious or bad about being Muslim. They don't dig into the deeper societal problem of Islamophobia that the story should evoke.
0: Some of the names that are mentioned as high-profile Islamophobes are going to be familiar to our listeners. Glenn Beck, Michael Savage, Bill O'Reilly. But these are folks who have a record of making outrageous, bigoted, racist statements about a range of different groups. I wonder, why did you think you wanted in this report to focus specifically on what folks like that have said about Muslims?
2: Well, I think first off, it's important to recognize that hateful statements about any group are appalling, and journalists should use standards that would ensure that the public is getting information rather than hate. But I think that there is something very interesting that goes on in media discussions of Muslims that we see on these same talk radio programs, where there's often quite a lot of hate percolating, it has to be said. One thing that really jumped out at me doing research for this report was the similarity between the kind of narrative that these media figures are constructing around Muslims and the narratives that have historically been used to demonize Jews, which are widely recognized in the media, not by all of these talk radio pundits, but by most mainstream media figures as being abominable and unacceptable. Specifically, when you hear somebody like Michael Savage talking about how we know you want to take over America, referring to Muslims, or when you hear Debbie Schlussel, who broadcasts on a CBS radio station in Detroit and has also been published by the Wall Street Journal, talking about how they are here on our shores pretending to be loyal Americans and they are plotting to take over our country, there's something that is distinctive about this kind of hate speech that I think needs to be recognized as really profoundly dangerous.
3: We do know also, after the attacks in September 2001, there was a huge spike in hate crimes targeting Muslims in the U.S., according to the FBI. The number rose to about 800% of what it had been in 2000. It's tapered off some since then, but every year it's still about four times as high as it was in the year 2000. So what we're looking at is a continuing problem with actual violence against Muslims, which can't help but be exacerbated by the presence of these Islamophobes in the national media.
0: We've been speaking with Isabel McDonald, she's FAIR's Communications Director, and with Counterspin Steve Rendell. They're two of the co-authors of Smearcasting, How Islamophobes Spread Fear, Bigotry, and Misinformation. 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
2: Thanks a lot, Janine.
3: Thanks, Janine.
0: That was FAIR 2008 Communications Director Isabel McDonald and Senior Analyst Steve Rendell. 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The show is engineered by Alex Noyes. I'm Janine Jackson. 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
3: RCT Pittsburgh, meaty and full of flavor since 1949.
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5: From New York, this is Democracy Now!
6: This term is almost unrecognizable to term one, and we are looking at not just a remaking of a Trump presidency, but a remaking of what the U.S. presidency looks like, both domestically and abroad.
5: Regime change inside the imperial presidency of Donald Trump. We'll be joined by the Pulitzer Prize-winning New York Times reporter Maggie Haberman. She's been covering Donald Trump since the 1990s, often referred to as the Trump Whisperer. We'll talk with her about the White House war room freakout over the Epstein files, Trump's decision to wage war against Iran, and who was on that secret flight with Trump out of Turkey, and more. Then to Gaza, as President Trump's son-in-law and envoy, the billionaire builder Jared Kushner, holds separate meetings with Hamas and the Israeli Prime Minister Benjamin Netanyahu.
7: We have a plan to rebuild Gaza, but we will not allow Gaza to be rebuilt until the demilitarization occurs. Nobody wants to put more money into a place that's gone on for so long. Until if it's just going to be taken over by terrorists or blown up again.
5: We'll speak with political analyst Muin Rabbani. All that and more coming up. Welcome to Democracy Now!, democracynow.org, the War and Peace Report. I'm Amy Goodman. The White House said Monday it would not seek to extend a memorandum of understanding between the United States and Iran as the 60-day ceasefire deal expired without an agreement to end the war. In Washington, President Trump called on Tehran to, quote, put up the white flag of surrender, unquote, while Iran's foreign ministry said Tehran would shift to a fully offensive military posture after the U.S. repeatedly violated terms of the agreement.
8: The negotiations never began because the United States committed gross and widespread violations of the text of the MOU just a few weeks after signing it on June 18th, and therefore the 60-day discussion is basically no longer relevant.
5: In Yemen, fighters with the Houthi movement said Monday they'd launched a missile attack on a Saudi ship in the Red Sea, the latest such strike since the Houthis declared a maritime blockade on Saudi Arabia last month. The Houthis control roughly a third of Yemen's territory. The United Nations warns recent attacks by the group have killed at least 17 civilians. A major ecological disaster is unfolding in Oman, where a massive oil spill has spread to over 2,000 square kilometers and begun fouling beaches. The oil spread largely unchecked for weeks after a tanker carrying 800,000 barrels of Russian crude ran aground in a protected marine reserve following an unexplained attack on the vessel in June. This comes after President Trump Monday threatened to, quote, bomb the bleep out of Oman if it gets in the way of U.S. efforts to reopen the Strait of Hormuz. Meanwhile, crude oil futures climbed to over $90 a barrel Monday following reports that Iran had seized a UAE-owned tanker in the Strait of Hormuz. U.S. gas prices have set a mid-August record and stalled talks with Iran, with the national average at $4.06 a gallon. The U.S. Navy says a guided missile destroyer spent 4 days adrift in the South China Sea last month after an engineering failure left the 10,000-ton warship unable to maneuver under its own power. The breakdown left sailors aboard the USS Benfold without easy access to food, water, toilets, and air conditioning. The news comes as the Pentagon's under scrutiny over reports of low morale and mental health crises impacting sailors aboard the USS Abraham Lincoln aircraft carrier, which has been deployed continuously for 9 months supporting President Trump's attacks on Iran. On Monday, Trump downplayed reports about poor conditions on the Lincoln, including rationed food, moldy showers, shortages of basics, including soap and deodorant. Trump insisted the Lincoln is, quote, beautifully maintained and beautifully taken care of, unquote. Meanwhile, Trump lashed out at CNN reporter Kristen Holmes when she asked whether North Korean leader Kim Jong-un had personally requested the USN joint military exercises with South Korea.
9: He asked you specifically to scale back on those.
10: Quiet. You're very disrespectful in front of this young man. Okay? Don't you find her disrespectful? He understands. Quiet. Who are you with?
9: I'm with CNN.
10: Fake news.
9: I just wanted to follow up on the South Korea question.
10: You're a loud, boisterous person. You're fake news.
9: I was trying to find out if you had been talking to Kim Jong-un, if he had asked you to scale back on those military exercises.
5: Israel's militaries carried out fresh airstrikes and mortar attacks on southern Lebanon after weekend airstrikes killed at least 11 people, including children. A UN spokesperson warned of an alarming surge in violence as the UNIFIL peacekeeping force in Lebanon said it recorded an average of 137 projectiles fired daily into southern Lebanon by Israel over the last 2 weeks.
11: We are witnessing both from our humanitarian and peacekeeping colleagues alarming and concerning intensification of violence in the southern part of the country over the weekend, which also includes civilian casualties on the Lebanese side. Some of this violence has displaced families from areas where they had only recently returned, prompting them to seek safety elsewhere.
5: Trump's son-in-law and envoy, Jared Kushner, held talks with Israeli Prime Minister Benjamin Netanyahu on Monday. The meeting did not lead to an agreement for Israel to implement a framework that Hamas previously agreed to. This is Kushner speaking to Fox News.
7: We have a plan to rebuild Gaza, but we will not allow Gaza to be rebuilt until the demilitarization occurs. Nobody wants to put more money into a place that's gone on for so long until if it's just going to be taken over by terrorists or blown up again.
5: Hamas had agreed to disarm as part of the U.S.'s 15-point plan, but Israel rejected that proposal. Israel's been conducting near-daily attacks on the Gaza Strip, despite last year's so-called ceasefire, killing more than 1,200 people since October. This comes after Israel's far-right national security minister, Itamar Ben-Gavir, used a podcast interview with a freed hostage, Ram Breslavsky, to demand a kill quota in Gaza. This is Ben-Gavir.
12: It's no secret. I disagree with the prime minister. I think targeted assassinations should be carried out in Gaza, taking down 30 to 40 every night. Not just those who pose an immediate threat. There are people there who are not worthy of life. They shouldn't live. They're not even people.
5: The comments drew condemnation even from staunch defenders of Israel, like Nevada's Democratic Senator Jackie Rosen, who said, quote, anyone advocating for acts of violence against innocent civilians should not be in an official government position. I believe Ben-Gavir must resign, and I urge Prime Minister Netanyahu to denounce these remarks and reaffirm to the world that this is not the government's position, Senator Rosen said. In Israel, Prime Minister Benjamin Netanyahu has amplified messages comparing New York City Mayor Zoran Mamdani to authoritarian leaders from the Middle East. On Sunday, Netanyahu posted an image showing a new Likud party campaign billboard towering over a Tel Aviv highway that places Mamdani shoulder to shoulder with Turkish President Recep Tayyip Erdogan, Iran's supreme leader Mojtaba Khamenei, and the Hezbollah chief Naim Qassem. The four appear under the Hebrew slogan, "They want Netanyahu to lose, don't let them win," unquote. Israeli elections are scheduled for October 27th. In Florida, voters head to the polls for primary elections today with progressive challengers looking to unseat powerful incumbent Democrats. In Broward County, union organizer Oliver Larkin is seeking to upset Congressmember Jared Moskowitz. Larkin is a member of Democratic Socialists of America who supports Medicare for All and an end to U.S. weapons transfers to Israel. Moskowitz has heavy support from donors associated with AIPAC, the American-Israel Public Affairs Committee, as well as the artificial intelligence super PAC Leading the Future. Elsewhere, Democratic Congressmember Debbie Wasserman Schultz faces a crowded field as she seeks a 12th term in Congress. Wasserman Schultz is running in the newly redrawn 20th district in southeast Florida, which is heavily African American. She faces four black primary challengers, including progressive Elijah Manley, a Democratic socialist campaigning on universal health care and a federal jobs guarantee. Wasserman Schultz led the Democratic National Committee during Hillary Clinton's failed presidential bid in 2016. Wasserman Schultz resigned in July of that year after WikiLeaks revealed DNC staff favored Clinton over Bernie Sanders during the primary. Meanwhile, President Trump voted by mail in Florida's Republican primary despite repeatedly attacking mail-in ballots and signing an executive order earlier this year to curb voting by mail. In southern Texas, the Trump administration said Monday it had temporarily paused construction of a section of border wall in the Big Bend National Park. Customs and Border Protection CBP Commissioner Rodney Scott said he would personally conduct an on-the-ground evaluation of the site after construction crews were filmed bulldozing pristine desert wilderness, prompting fierce criticism from environmentalists. In a statement, campaigner Laken Jordahl of the Center for Biological Diversity accused the Department of Homeland Security of lying about border wall construction in Big Bend, adding, quote, "We won't rest until the contracts are canceled, the waivers of law are rescinded, and the bulldozers are sent packing for good," unquote. For the second time, the Supreme Court's turned down Donald Trump's effort to undo the 2023 jury verdict holding him sexually liable for sexually abusing the writer E. Jean Carroll and later defaming her. The justices issued a one-sentence order Monday denying his request for a rehearing with no explanation and no noted dissents. The ruling leaves the more than $5 million civil judgment intact. A New York judge pushed back Luigi Mangione's state murder and weapons trial Monday over the 2024 killing of United Healthcare CEO Brian Thompson. This comes after Mangione pleaded guilty last Friday to federal stalking charges. He's pleaded not guilty to the state charges. His lawyers are arguing that he should not be punished for the same crime twice. The judge gave prosecutors until October 9th to answer his motion and scheduled his next court appearance for December 10th. In Las Vegas, opening statements began Monday in the murder trial of Duane Davis, nearly 30 years after rapper Tupac Shakur was shot near the Strip. Prosecutors told jurors that a gang war in Compton drove the killing and that Davis orchestrated it as revenge for an attack on his nephew. This is Prosecutor Binu Palal.
13: Duane Davis has repeatedly told us over and over again about the anger he felt and his own role in the revenge drive-by shooting of Tupac Shakur. And now, nearly 30 years later, we're going to ask you to finally hold Duane Davis accountable.
5: Tupac Shakur was the son of Afeni Shakur, a prominent activist and member of the Black Panther Party. And those are some of the headlines. This is Democracy Now!, democracynow.org, the War and Peace Report. Coming up, the Pulitzer Prize-winning New York Times reporter Maggie Haberman on her new book, Regime Change, Inside the Imperial Presidency of Donald Trump. Stay with us.

0: Reckoning by Zach Lemon and Alexander Rudd. This is Democracy Now!, democracynow.org, The War and Peace Report. I'm Amy Goodman. We begin today's show looking at secrecy in the Trump White House. We're joined by the Pulitzer Prize-winning New York Times reporter Maggie Haberman, who's been reporting on Donald Trump since the 1990s, often called the Trump Whisperer. She is co-author of the new book, Regime Change, Inside the Imperial Presidency of Donald Trump. She and her co-author, New York Times reporter Jonathan Swan, give an inside look at how the Trump administration's handled many of the biggest crises of his second term, from the Epstein files to Trump's decision to wage war on Iran. Haberman and Swan report many key decisions are made by Trump, along with a tight-knit group of 5 to 6 people in the room with him. Haberman has also been reporting on many recent controversies involving Trump, including the decision to fly the president out of a recent NATO summit on a secret plane due to an alleged Iranian threat. Trump had arrived in Turkey on the newly refurbished Boeing 747-8 jet, gifted to him by Qatar. But on his departure, he was seen boarding the older Air Force One. But then the Secret Service used a catering truck to secretly transfer Trump to a military jet. Well, to talk about all of this and more, we're joined by Maggie Haberman. It's great to have you with us.
1: Thanks for having me. I really appreciate it.
0: Before we start with regime change, let's start with this story. But I actually want to start before he got into that older U.S. Air Force One. To the subpoena to the New York Times reporters, your colleagues, for the earlier story that the U.S. Air Force One that was gifted to Trump, and I say Trump, not exactly the United States, by Qatar, wasn't militarily prepared to protect him. And then the Trump administration was so angry that they subpoenaed the reporters and family members. A judge knocked that down. They withdrew their subpoenas. But I was wondering if you think that what they were really concerned about, the Trump administration, is the second part of the story, is when he went on to that second jet, in fact, he didn't fly out on it, and that it would be discovered that, you know, he was secreted onto a catering truck and went on to a third plane.
1: Entirely possible, Amy, and there's so much we still don't know about this entire episode. What we do know is, as you said, those subpoenas that were issued to my colleagues for doing their job, the procedure and process by which they came about, the judge that was handling the matter condemned how the Justice Department dealt with it. You know, subpoenas are not new to reporters, as you know, but this is not how it is supposed to be handled. It's not supposed to be within the first 24 hours of a story. It's supposed to be the last stop. President Obama did a lot of subpoenas, but not in this way. And, you know, the efforts to try to chill reporting, while not, you know, specific only to the Trump administration, this was a new level of intimidation. And what exactly they were looking at and trying to stop from getting out, I think that we have yet to learn. But I do want to point out to your viewers that the whole reason that the public was aware that the president was not flying out on that Qatari plane was because he said it. He put it on Truth Social, his social media site, that he was going to fly the older Air Force One for, quote unquote, old time's sake. And anybody who has followed him found that rather hard to believe. But he puts this out, and then they're surprised that reporters asked about it. Anyway, there's so much about this whole episode that we don't know yet.
0: And then explain what happened coming off that plane onto the third plane. Who was with him and who wasn't?
1: Trump, as you saw, made a display of going into the older Air Force One. He waves. There had been a pool camera. I think ABC News was the pool camera that day, set up just to capture what appeared to be a routine departure from the NATO summit at the Ankara airport. The president and a couple of aides were then taken, it appears to be, directly across to the other exit on this 747 to a catering container that was on a hydraulic lift. And that secrets them to the military jet where Pete Hegseth, the Secretary of Defense, boarded himself. Very visibly, it appears to have been part of the ruse. the people who the president took with him, and there may have been others, but these are the ones we know about. The White House has refused to answer any questions about any of this, were Natalie Harp, who is his ever-present aide, who is known as the human printer, as Jonathan and I describe at length in Regime Change, that, you know, she alarmed the Secret Service during the campaign because she left him these adoring letters in his personal spaces, in his private quarters, one of which said, "You are all that matters to me." She prints out pieces of good news for him and searches on the internet for information he wants to see. She is an alternate channel for reaching the president.
0: And how do you know about that note, "You're all that matters to me," that she left for Trump?
1: We obtained it. Without getting into more detail.
0: So Trump got very upset about being asked about this. Mm-hmm. On Sunday, the Democratic Senator John Ossoff of Georgia taunted Trump for his taking his aide Natalie Harp on the secret flight out of Turkey.
2: He golfs and trades stocks. See, he doesn't want to do the job. He wants to build his ballroom and travel with Natalie on their apparently defenseless flying palace gifted by the Emir of Qatar.
0: So the president was then asked about Ossoff's comments on Monday.
3: John Ossoff said you'd rather travel with your aide, Natalie Harp, and build the ballroom than do your job as president. What is your response, John Ossoff?
4: You mean Pee-wee Herman? Pee-wee Herman look-alike? No, I would much rather do other things. It's a we're building a great facility here. We're fixing a White House that hasn't been taken care of.
0: So that was the president responding. And as you say, Maggie, you write extensively about Natalie Harp and Regime Change. Tell us more about her and why you think Ossoff's raising this and her name is being raised at this point and what it meant for her to be one of the few people on this third secret plane with him.
1: I'll work backwards. Natalie Harp is essentially a body person, for lack of a better way of putting it, but she is, I described her as something like a human binky a couple of days ago, and that really is what she is. You know, he describes her, as we report in the book, to staff as, you know, somebody who loves him as much as his wife and children. And he would say to aides, "You'll all go off and make money. You know, she's never going to leave me." That's one. Walt Nauta, who is his actual body guy, also now the head of the Oval Office, he has some official title.
0: Who
1: was Trump's co-conspirator indicted in the Mar-a-Lago documents case. Dan Scavino, who has been with Trump forever, started out as a caddy at his Westchester golf course. Those are three very personal aides. They also do deal with his social media piece. And then Pete Hegseth. So what it tells us is that these are people who Trump would find most comfortable to be around him, who could give him certain pieces of information. Again, we don't know exactly why, but I'm not surprised that Ossoff focused on this because, A, Natalie Harp is everywhere. She literally is in almost every Oval Office meeting. She was there when Jonathan and I went in to interview the president as a fact-checking interview for this book, and she was the one who handed us this document that he said was by a historian. It, in fact, was a former golf caddy for Gary Player, who had described Trump as the most powerful person ever to walk the planet and compared him to history's, you know, best known despots and monsters and conquerors separately. Ossoff, I believe, was trying to get a reaction, and he did. And the White House bit, and he was obviously making an insinuation. It goes further than our reporting. Trump is traveling with other people, but she's a taxpayer-funded staffer. It is not inappropriate to get asked a question about her by a reporter. And the president, all he did was draw further attention to this and how he handled that. Mm-hmm.
0: And, of course, attacking Kristen Holmes of CNN, who so often attacks women reporters.
1: Yes, he does.
0: Your response, they are all your colleagues, our colleagues.
1: Look, a couple of things. I mean, he has attacked many of us for a very long time. He has expanded his roster of who he is attacking in this particular term. He is, you know, almost everybody who writes something he doesn't like or even asks something he doesn't like gets a, "You're dumb, you're ugly, you're," I can go on and on and on. He does attack men, too. With women, it is always about their looks. The Kristen Holmes attack, I want to, first of all, Caitlin Collins does an incredible job, and she is basically alone in there every day because this White House has taken control of the media pool that covers him. It used to be decided by the White House Correspondents Association. Now they pick the outlets. And so Caitlin or Kristen will be asking a serious question, and the person who asks after them is, you know, an influencer who says something to the effect of, "Mr. President, why are you so fantastic?" It used to be that reporters would back each other up. It's so much harder now. And so the Kristen Holmes attack in particular, reporters don't want to be the story. One of the things that was really very jarring about what this White House did yesterday, and this wasn't the president directly, but it doesn't matter. It was some social media account from the White House raising her children and attacking her using her children and saying that your children will be ashamed of you. It's really something for a White House that was making a point of the fact that its press secretary, who is a young mother, is leaving in part because she wants to take time with her children, is going after a female reporter using her children. Children should be off limits no matter what. They're going to attack us whatever we do. This was a different level.
0: Why doesn't he attack you? I mean, yes, he's called you maggot and other other names, but actually, you've been covering him for decades. And you get a personal sit-down interview with him.
1: Yeah, but I think there's a... So I was thinking about this when you used the Trump whisperer phrasing, which is a comment or whatever, a description of me that I wish I had, you know, pushed back on years ago when he first, because it suggests a level of personal engagement that just doesn't exist. It confers an intimacy that just doesn't exist, and it also confers a sort of I'm as opposed to just sort of interpreting and covering someone, that there's some kind of a level of, like, you know, Rasputining, which is preposterous. I am a reporter. He is my subject who I cover. I have covered any number of politicians over the last 20-some-odd years, going back to the 1990s, many of whom did not like my coverage. They just did not handle it like this. In terms of the me of it specifically, it is largely about being at the New York Times. He really is obsessed with the Times uniquely. But I did cover him, you know, before he was a candidate. I did cover him for a long time. I covered his, you know, quasi-run in 2011. I worked at the New York Post. There is a New York of it that is real. But that is what it is. Jonathan and I have both had very little contact with him directly this term. We actually did have to go to him directly to ask for this interview, but not because we wanted open mic night with Donald Trump. We wanted to do a fact-checking interview, and it was quite revealing.
0: I mean, there's so much here. For example, talk about the use of the war room, as you describe it, both in a piece in the Times magazine, but also in your book, inside the White House freakout over the Epstein files.
1: Yeah, the Times magazine headline was, I think, pretty precise. So we describe in this book a handful of what were many meetings in the White House Situation Room, which is a meeting where room where presidents have, and it's a series of conference rooms, but there's this large conference room that people have seen pictures of presidents sitting in. The complex itself is where President Obama monitored the raid to kill Osama bin Laden. It is where presidents have talked about wars. It is also what became essentially a crisis comms hub for the Trump team. Not the president. He was not in these meetings. But his team, trying to deal with the general issue of the Epstein files, which Trump wanted nothing to do with. Trump obviously was very close with Jeffrey Epstein in the 1990s. He often talks about a falling out that we still don't totally understand in the 2000s. But his name was in these files, and some of that was public already, but he just didn't want to hear about it at all. And he had several people in his government who had repeatedly talked about transparency in these files once they got in office. The problem is the president did not want anything to do with this, so they then were in these meetings trying to figure out what they could put out to the public, how to handle Ghislaine Maxwell, Jeffrey Epstein's longtime associate and girlfriend. And it ends up in these remarkable moments where they are discussing, among other things, you know, an uncorroborated secondhand allegation made to a reporter a decade earlier about Trump, you know, sleeping with a woman who in Jeffrey Epstein's house, and that the woman, that Trump had a nipple fetish, and that he had clearly abused her body, according to this secondhand account, which had already been public. But this was the kind of thing they found themselves talking about in the Situation Room. It was not really in those meetings that we focused on about justice for these victims. Now, there were other discussions on that front, but that was not what this was.
0: And talk about who was there.
1: It was the top levels of the White House and the DOJ. It was the chief of staff, the vice president, Pam Bondi, then the attorney general, who they mostly all blamed.

0: overseeing the majority of how this was dealt with. Pam Bondi talked about that in House testimony. And while she was certainly present in a bunch of these meetings and aware of what was happening, it is true that Blanch is who the White House tasked with this. And he was tasked with this because they believed that he would be, you know, clear with them about what was there and be clear with them about how they would move forward. There is a total eradication of the norm of DOJ independence that has existed since Watergate. What this White House will say is it is an agency of the executive branch. There is no actual independence. In this case, the middleman just doesn't exist.
1: Talk about the briefing, Maggie Haberman, in the war room that Benjamin Netanyahu gave leading up to the U.S.-Israeli attack on Iran. How unusual this is.
0: Right. This is an unusual meeting in the Situation Room, that large conference room, from the other end of the spectrum. This is actually about matters of governance. There are few things as important as how a president takes the country to war. And that is what this meeting was about. But this was a foreign leader sitting in the Situation Room. Trump normally sits at the head of that big conference table. And in this instance, in our reporting, and again, we get into this in detail in the book, this was really the last reporting we did for this book, Trump moved his seat so they were sitting across from each other, which said something about Netanyahu and the level of respect that Trump was conferring on him. But we could not find any other example of a foreign head of state being present with the president of the United States in person for this kind of a meeting. And in this meeting, Netanyahu made the case for a regime change scenario, trying to pull the U.S. in. Various steps would happen. Various things were unlikely to, you know, be constricting, according to Netanyahu. He portrayed the Iranian regime as fairly easy to topple. And he played this video for the president in the conference room, which was of, you know, possible leaders who could take over, which most of the U.S. government did not take very seriously. Trump, however, liked the sound of this. Trump, at the end of this presentation, said something to the effect of, "Sounds good to me." And while there were more conversations with his own government, it was clear to his own advisors how appealing this was to Trump. Trump was acting on instinct. This was after the Maduro raid in Venezuela earlier in the year. He believed the Iranian regime was a paper tiger based on how it had responded the previous year during the 12-day war. And the president basically ignored many of his own advisors and just went ahead.
1: Do you think Epstein also drove some of this? I mean, you had Epstein dominating the headlines in December. So then he attacks Venezuela, gets Maduro and his wife, wipes the headlines off, very successful for President Trump. Then they're creeping back in again in February. The whole operation is called Operation Epic Fury, which many dubbed Epstein Fury. What drives Trump? What drove him into the man who fought endless wars?
0: We don't have reporting suggesting this was an active diversion or an active distraction, although obviously Trump likes distractions, and we talk about that in the book as well. We have a scene early on where they were looking at ways to wipe the controversy over an OMB memo that had gone out, you know, off the front pages. And one of the things they were talking about was, you know, let's talk about sending migrants to Gitmo. That was one possibility. So obviously he likes distractions, but we don't have reporting suggesting that this was the active method behind it. It almost doesn't matter, though. He was expanding his own power. That is the main focus for him now.
1: So you have Netanyahu in the Situation Room, and now you have Trump on the secret flight, and it turns out, I think it was the Washington Post expose saying that the CIA didn't hold much stock in Israeli intelligence that Trump was being targeted on this plane.
0: So we actually have different reporting on that, and again, this is all still emerging, but our understanding is that this is actually a separate threat stream from what the Israeli government had been discussing. In real time, the CIA, according to our reporting on what was motivating them to get the president out, did not have a confidence assessment one way or the other in real time. Now, they later, I think, looked at it and were less confident. But that was not, I think things are getting conflated here. But again, we are all still trying to figure out what happened.
1: We're talking to Maggie Haberman, co-author of Regime Change. Let's talk about the inner circle. Mm-hmm. Talk about people like Stephen Miller, mm-hmm. how he rose to power, how important he is to Trump. What

0: this immigrant crackdown is all about. Talk about the Rubio-Vance competition to succeed President Trump. I thought it was interesting that Rubio was on the plane that possibly was targeted. He was left on the plane. And it then turned out that Trump is telling people behind the scenes that he's for Vance now.
1: Trump is quite capable of saying different things to different audiences, as you and I both know, and I think that that will continue. I think that if Vance is likely, you know, to be the nominee, which at the moment he seems like he will be, Trump will get with him. I don't think Trump is going to make it easy for Vance or anyone who is the Republican nominee, because Trump does not like attention shifting elsewhere. And Trump's legacy is less about policy in his mind. It's about Trump. So that's one piece
0: of it. Do you think he'll allow the elections to continue?
1: I do. I don't have reporting suggesting otherwise. But there's a difference between, you know, there are limits to what he can actively do, as you know, to take over elections in states. That doesn't mean that there won't be, you know, efforts to try to get involved somehow. We've already seen that in Minnesota, in the middle of these killings of Alex Pretty, and a few weeks before that, Renee Good earlier this year. The DOJ, then run by Pam Bondi, was saying, "Well, you know, we'll pull back the agents, the federal migrant forces, immigration forces. Just give us your voter rolls, and so that we can take a look at them and see what's there." So I expect we will see more of that. In terms of Stephen Miller, he is the most powerful White House advisor, arguably, over, you know, the last few decades, probably in modern history. He is dual-hatted. He is the Deputy White House Chief of Staff for Policy. He is also the Homeland Security Advisor. Even those two titles do not really explain the level of his power. We got into his background, who he is, how he grew up. We were trying to make clear who these people are and what drives them in this book. Miller is fundamentally important to understand for Trump in general. But he came up in California in a very liberal enclave in Santa Monica, and he has been listening to Rush Limbaugh. He has been talking about undocumented immigrants for decades, and his vision is a restrictionist immigration policy. He is more hawkish than Trump on this matter, but on this topic, but Trump just doesn't stop him most of the time unless it gets negative attention in the press, and then he will pull him back, like after Minnesota. But that was extreme. This immigration crackdown is what it looks like. It is about restricting who comes into the country and who can keep living here. And there is so much happening on this front that, you know, everybody across the media, I think, at the mainstream outlets, and not just mainstream outlets, are doing a lot of coverage. And there is still so much happening on so many fronts that we're not really fully seeing the full picture.
0: Regime change inside the imperial presidency of Donald Trump. Talk about the title.
1: So one of the things that occurred to Jonathan and me very early on, and this relates to actually what we were just describing about Stephen Miller. Stephen Miller is one of the people who had spent the most time thinking about what a Trump 2.0 would look like, including how to put in lawyers who would help Trump get to a yes. Not just help, but be willing to say yes and then figure out how to work the policy and the justifications later on. It was clear within the first 3 months that what we were covering was not, you know, Democrat to Republican transition or even Trump to Biden, and where Trump left Biden a handwritten note after January 6th, you know, and there were still some efforts to try to have some kind of a transition between the governments. This is a form of regime change in our own country. This is a reimagining of the U.S. presidency, an expansion of executive power on a level we have not seen before in modern history, in some ways ever. And we had come up with this title months before the Maduro operation. This was not about Venezuela. It was not about Iran. It happens to be true of those efforts, too. But this is about the U.S.
0: And the other people who surround him who are most important that we should be looking at?
1: This is a government run by, as you said, about a half dozen people, give or take. Susie Wiles, Pete Hegseth, Dan Kane, the chairman of the Joint Chiefs of Staff, John Ratcliffe, director of the CIA, Steve Witkoff, Trump's all-purpose envoy. Jared Kushner does not have an official government role, but he is quite involved now. Scott Bessent, sometimes. Howard Lutnick, sometimes. That's about it.
0: Jared Kushner just declared a billionaire. He's the billionaire builder, Trump envoy. And in fact, is that a benefit to Kushner not to have a portfolio exactly or be a paid employee?
1: Correct.
0: Because it means he just goes around the world like Steve Witkoff. Some people, Trump is saying he's going to make peace. Other people saying he's going to make money.
1: Right. Well, and two things can be true at once. I mean, certainly in the case of Witkoff, who actually does formally work for the government, whereas Kushner does not at all. Witkoff and Trump and their children are partners in this crypto business. The self-enrichment of this administration is at an astonishing scale. And I think people were loath to really believe in Trump's world and among Republicans how much money mainstream media was describing him as making through these ventures. Then he filed his personal financial disclosure form, and there it was. There is absolutely no precedent for this.
0: You have been following Trump for decades, covering Donald Trump. What has most shocked you?
1: Covering Donald Trump in various ways, but and others, not a lot has shocked me, honestly. I mean, there is a lot of what we are seeing right now that is what I expected the first year to look like of 2017. And in some ways, what you are seeing now is what 2020 was set to look like after the impeachment trial, where he was, you know, acquitted is the headline that he likes to hold up. And then COVID hit, and that changed everything about that year. This level of loyalty is the dominant factor. This level of vengeance and retribution as an animating theme, that is what I expected this to be for a long time.
0: Have you been shocked by the lack of resistance?
1: I have been shocked at the degree to which Congress in particular is just handing over its power, the House Republicans. I have been shocked at how tech leaders were, and we described this at length, you know, many of whom had declared themselves Democrats before or had contributed to Democrat causes, even if they were doing both parties.
0: Just Zuckerberg,
1: Jeff Bezos, you know, Tim Cook, although he had a relationship with Trump in term one, just bringing these tributes to him. I mean, we get into detail in this in the book. I would say the one thing I was really surprised by, honestly, if I had to look at it, was Elon Musk, which was that Trump essentially, it's been really memory hold, and we get into this a lot in the book, but Trump essentially made him a co-president. He wasn't exactly a co-president, but he was basically a co-president. And what Musk wanted to do was not always aligned with what other people in Trump's West Wing wanted to happen. So the first several months of this term were really hijacked by Doge and what Musk was doing, again, some of which they liked. Musk also did things like get rid of a congressionally created agency in USAID, just got rid of it, gutted it. And the rump was taken over by the State Department and Marco Rubio, who was not thrilled to be doing this. That did surprise me. Trump only pulled Musk back after a meeting my colleagues and I reported on, where he was supposed to be getting a briefing on the China war plan in the Pentagon, in a room called the Tank. It's a sanctuary of sorts.
0: A meeting with Hegseth.
1: Correct. And some others. But it was clear to Trump and what he was saying to his advisors that, you know, this was problematic conflicts-wise. Trump has problems when other people get him bad headlines for conflicts. Less so himself and his family.
0: Well, I want to thank you for spending this time with us. Regime Change Inside the Imperial Presidency of Donald Trump. Maggie Haberman wrote this book along with Jonathan Swan. This is Democracy Now!, democracynow.org. She's also author of Confidence Man, The Making of Donald Trump and the Breaking of America. Coming up next, we look at President Trump's son-in-law and envoy, the billionaire builder Jared Kushner, who held separate meetings with Hamas and Israeli Prime Minister Benjamin Netanyahu. We'll speak with the political analyst, Muin Rabbani. Stay with us.

0: Palestinian Youth Choir. This is Democracy Now!, democracynow.org, the War and Peace Report. President Trump's son-in-law and envoy, Jared Kushner, met with Israeli Prime Minister Benjamin Netanyahu in Jerusalem Monday after Israel rejected a 15-point plan for Gaza promoted by President Trump's so-called Board of Peace. The proposal would have seen Hamas gradually disarm and turn over governance of the Gaza Strip to an international force in exchange for Israel's withdrawal. This is Jared Kushner speaking to Fox News.
1: We have a plan to rebuild Gaza, but we will not allow Gaza to be rebuilt until the demilitarization occurs. Nobody wants to put more money into a place that's gone on for so long until if it's just going to be taken over by terrorists or blown up again.
0: Over the weekend, Jared Kushner held rare direct talks in Cairo with Hamas's political chief, Khalil el-Hayya. Also joining the talks were the Egyptian president, Abdel Fattah el-Sisi, former British Prime Minister, Tony Blair, and Qatari, Turkish, and Egyptian mediators. Hamas officials said Israel had violated the terms of the October 2025 ceasefire and that the roadmap agreed to last month was not open to changes. Israel's been conducting near daily attacks on the Gaza Strip despite the so-called ceasefire, killing more than 1,200 people directly. For more, we go to Montreal, where we're joined by Mouin Rabbani, Middle East analyst and managing editor of Jadalia. His forthcoming book is titled Gaza Apocalypse. Welcome back to Democracy Now!, Mouin. Let's begin
2: with
0: what exactly these meetings have been about and what came out of them, beginning with who Jared Kushner is. Again, is not officially a government employee.
2: Yes, I think as Maggie Haberman was just informing us, he's actually not part of the government. He has no official role, no official position, and therefore is essentially accountable only to his father-in-law, Donald Trump. He's also someone who is deeply invested, both literally and figuratively, in the Middle East. He relies to a very large extent on funding from Gulf states and connections with various rulers and oligarchs and so on for his business activities, but is also someone who is very deeply, intimately tied to Israel and its imperial project in the region. I mean, you know, his father, the current U.S. ambassador to France, Charles Kushner, and Netanyahu have a longstanding relationship. And at one point, when Netanyahu used to visit New York, he would literally sleep in Jared Kushner's bed. So, you know, this is all a kind of very incestuous, sordid background for someone to now pretend to play the role of a mediator between two different parties. It's really not on the cards.
0: And when you would say sleep in his bed, you mean the childhood home of Jared Kushner. He would sleep in his bedroom, right?
2: Well, I recall Netanyahu, I think, stating that he slept in Kushner's bed. No suggestion Kushner was in it as well. This is all pre-Epstein. But the broader point is there is a very intimate ideological political connection between the Kushners and Israel. And then there is, in addition to that, a very intimate, active business and financial connection between Kushner and many of the states in the Gulf.
0: So Axios reported Monday that Hamas leaders had committed to disarming and demilitarizing Gaza. What does that mean in the near time? And can you talk about the significance of Kushner and other Trump officials meeting directly with Hamas?
2: Well, the meeting, the direct meeting with Hamas is significant, but it's also not unprecedented. It was unprecedented at the beginning of the Trump administration when its envoy, Adam Buller, met directly with Hamas officials, including Khalil al-Hayya in Doha. And this caused such outrage in pro-Israeli circles that Adam Buller has essentially been politically disappeared. But to get back to your question, what happened last month is that the Board of Peace, the self-proclaimed Board of Peace, which sees itself essentially as replacing any other international institution and any other international resolutions dealing with the question of Palestine, the Board of Peace put forward a 15-point proposal. That proposal included two key points. The first is the decommissioning of Hamas heavy weaponry and various other aspects relating to Gaza governance, in which Hamas would have absolutely no role. But the second point was that none of these commitments would need to be fulfilled unless and until Israel properly fulfilled all its commitments and obligations that it accepted in October of last year, pursuant to the ceasefire agreement with Hamas. In other words, Israel would have to stop its daily bombardments and killings in the Gaza Strip and actually observe a cessation of hostilities. It would need to allow the surge of humanitarian goods into the Gaza Strip, pursuant to its obligations, and so on. Israel then objected to this, and acting through the board's point man on Gaza, the former UN envoy Nikolai Mladenov, essentially adopted some key Israeli conditions, thereby revising an agreement that had already been agreed with Hamas. Subsequently, Netanyahu rejected what was in effect his own agreement, and I think that move should be seen primarily in terms of the upcoming Israeli parliamentary elections in a few weeks and in 2 months. And now Kushner has come to the region. First, he met with Hamas, and rather than reconfirm the validity of the agreement that the board has already reached with the Palestinians, he's essentially trying to rewrite it. And then after his meeting with Netanyahu, he came out and emphasized what is called Israel's right to self-defense, meaning Israel will be under no obligation to observe any commitments regarding a cessation of hostilities. Israel would not be obliged to conduct any of its obligations unless and until Hamas was fully disarmed, meaning it even has to confirm that it no longer has any military infrastructure or even any light personal weapons. Well, this is essentially Israel throwing a poison pill into an agreement by including conditions that can never be met, because Israel can always claim, you know, there is still a Kalashnikov or a pistol or a slingshot, and thereby indefinitely, in other words, permanently, postpone the discharge of any of its own obligations. And you can say Kushner fell for it or Kushner is complicit in this, but the result is the same.
0: You have the far-right National Security Minister Itamar Ben-Gvir calling for nightly targeted eliminations of 30 or 40 people in Gaza. Interestingly, a number of news outlets, Associated Press, Financial Times, Times of Israel, are reporting that Ben-Gvir said not just those who pose an immediate threat. There are people there who are not worthy of life. They shouldn't live. They're not even people, making the remarks on a podcast with a former hostage.
2: Yeah, it's interesting that we have seen Israel's apologists, particularly in Europe and the United States, rush to dismiss this on the pretext that Ben-Gvir is some kind of freelancer who doesn't really play an important role, and therefore these explicitly fascist statements, these explicitly genocidal utterances, can be somehow ignored. He is the equivalent of, let's say, the head of the U.S. Department of Homeland Security or the British Home Secretary, if not more so. And for him to be making these statements, saying the quiet part out loud, because he knows he can say the quiet part out loud, and he knows there will be absolutely no consequences for making these kinds of statements, I think, that says a lot. And it says even more that he is making these statements in the context of an election campaign where he is assuming, in my view, correctly, that making such statements probably has an electoral benefit for him rather than placing him beyond the political pale in what is today Israel.
0: Muin Rabbani, I want to also turn to the U.S.-Israeli war in Iran. The White House said Monday it would not seek to extend the MOU, the Memorandum of Understanding with Iran, as the 60-day ceasefire deal expired without an agreement to end the war Monday. In Washington, Trump called on Tehran to, quote, put up the white flag of surrender. And at the same time, you have President Trump threatening Oman, reportedly threatening to bomb the, rhymes with hit, out of Oman if it, quote, gets in the way of the U.S. blockade of Iranian ships in the Strait of Hormuz, when it has not been secret that Oman is negotiating with Iran to open the strait.
2: Well, you know, this also ties into the previous part of our discussion. We are not only dealing with an exceptionally bad faith actor in Israel, but we are dealing with the United States, whose statements, whose commitments, whose agreements are completely unreliable, untrustworthy. We're dealing with an impetuous leader who will talk out of both sides of his mouth, as in this case, threaten a close ally for performing its role of seeking to promote diplomacy. Look, no one expected that the 60-day term of the Iranian-U.S. Memorandum of Understanding would result in a comprehensive agreement. I think many people, myself included, did think that at the end of this period, the U.S. and Iran would jointly agree to extend the term of the Memorandum of Understanding to give diplomacy a chance. But I think at this point, we have to assume that a renewed full-scale military confrontation between Iran on the one hand and the U.S. and Israel on the other looks increasingly likely, if not inevitable. And that is the product of the, you know, crazy decision by Trump, which you discussed previously with Maggie Haberman, to launch this war in the first place.
0: And then back on Jared Kushner with Gaza, as they talk about the new Gaza and the new Rafah, and they talk about making the first contract for Moroccan soldiers to come into Gaza to cordon off that area. We just have a minute.
2: Well, again, you know, the decommissioning of Hamas heavy weaponry that was agreed in this 15-point plan was supposed to take place under Palestinian and international auspices. We're now talking about the total disarmament of Hamas directly under American auspices, a poison pill. And regarding your question about these Moroccan soldiers, you know, we had been talking about an 8,000 stabilization force, but no one wants to be part of this because no one knows what the details are. No one knows what the objectives are, and the plan keeps changing, and therefore I think it's essentially a dead letter.
0: Well, Muin Rabbani, we will of course continue to follow this. Thank you so much for being with us, Middle East analyst and managing editor of Jadalia. His forthcoming book titled Gaza Apocalypse. That does it for our show. I'll be in Middlebury, Vermont on August 28th to speak after the screening of T.L. Essen and Carl Dale's film about Democracy Now! Called Steal This Story, Please. Then in Madison, Wisconsin on September 5th, in Chicago on September 6th, and then in Bay Shore, New York on September 17th. You can go to our website at democracynow.org for the screenings and the Q&A afterwards. I'm Amy Goodman. This is another edition of Democracy Now!, democracynow.org, The War and Peace Report.

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1: I'm Stephen Post. Welcome to Forbes Avenue on WRCT Pittsburgh. We're about to speak with Poe, and you're about to hear the title track from her album, Haunted.

0: is it then?
1: I'm Stephen Post. Welcome to Forbes Avenue on WRCT Pittsburgh. October 31st, 2025 marked the 25th anniversary of Poe's album Haunted. And you just heard his title track. The artist who created it is with us now. Poe, welcome and thank you very much for joining us.
2: Well, hello, hello, and thank you for having me.
1: When you were first recording that album,
2: yes,
1: you included clips of your father into that album. Can you tell me how that came about?
2: Essentially, I found a box of cassettes in a storage bin years after my dad had passed away. And on them was my father's voice. And he was speaking at times directly to me, which you can imagine could be very strange. And he was sharing things with me that he hadn't shared with me when he was alive. So it really was kind of like resurrecting this ghost. My dad had always been also quite a strict father, so I was constantly nervous around him. At least for me, when I'm nervous, I don't think that clearly, which means that I was likely to just sort of tell this father what he wanted to hear. So finding this box of cassettes was just this sort of magical moment where I could really have the conversation I felt I needed to have with him that I wasn't able to have when he was alive, and have it musically. It was a way to sort of really validate all the emotions that I wanted to express to him, and it finds a kind of resolution. And it was just a very intense, all-consuming, but also magical experience.
1: Did you have any troubles weaving his words into your music?
2: No, because it really started with his voice. It started with listening very carefully to these cassettes and finding all of these reactions in me that were still there, reactions I had to his voice when I was a little girl, and there was this voice, and he wasn't there. But the odd thing was there was time for me to process, kind of like my side of the story. I also recorded a couple of little girls who kind of play me on the album and interact with him in a child's voice. They're girls of different ages, like a six-year-old and a 12-year-old. And there's one moment when one of the girls says, I can't hear myself think. And I think a lot of it was having this disembodied voice of my father, who was expressing himself at times also much more vulnerably. I imagine, you know, some of the stuff he sat in a room with a cassette deck, speaking to it with nobody else there, thinking one day his children would listen to it. So it was sometimes I heard a softer side of my dad and could respond to that musically. So it wasn't really a matter of weaving the things in. The songs really came out of this conversation I was having with these cassettes.
1: When Haunted was originally released, it didn't get much airplay. What did you have to go through to get radio stations to play that work?
2: So Haunted came out at this juncture when there were a lot of kind of systemic changes in radio. And it was a pretty known thing that the alternative format, which had been the format that I had a lot of airplay on, and alternative was sort of this place where if you didn't fit into another category, you would be on alternative. And it had been sort of a wildly inclusive format. And there was a really dramatic shift where they were not going to play women or bands that were fronted by women on that format anymore. And I was told that if I wanted to have any chance at any airplay, I needed to add a male voice to my single, which at that point was Hey Pretty. As offensive and kind of archaic as that sounds, I didn't have a problem with it because Haunted had another particular frequency that it was connected to, because I had worked with my brother on the book House of Leaves for over a decade, and a lot of the songs were interwoven into, including parts of Hello, actually, into the book. So the link was already there. So I had him do spoken word on a remix and said, okay, well, that feels authentic and organic, and let's see what happens there. And that became a big hit. And then the version without my brother crossed over to some other formats, and it worked. And then shortly after that, I was kind of vanished forever. But so, yeah, it was a very tricky time and a very dramatic time.
1: Yeah, I did want to ask about that with the vanishing of, for example, your website there. It disappeared for a while.
2: Like, it's a complicated thing, this sort of product ownership for artists. When you're the product, so if you're going to become a product and you don't own that product, it can go terribly wrong because you're still you. You're still a human. And in my case, I didn't own my work. And what I was allowed to do as a performer was arguably not really up to me. I could sing songs for my friends privately. I could record sort of privately. I could keep a journal. But anytime something would be public, it became complicated, difficult, and honestly quite scary. I'll give you an example. I did a charity show, and the next day I was just buried in cease and desist letters and strange accusations because it popped up somewhere on the internet that I had performed publicly. So it's a very relevant conversation today because I worry about everyone. In fact, we should all be talking a lot about this, is just your own sovereignty over yourself. You can give these rights away so easily on a website under terms and conditions. And, you know, I'm living proof it can be very, very difficult to get those rights back.
1: Well, now you are able to perform under the name Poe again.
2: Yay!
1: And now you are involved in the Alan Wake Games.
2: Okay, so Alan Wake was a beautiful road that opened for me. As a little bit of a prequel to that, during the time where I sort of couldn't put out music, I continued to make a lot of music and art. But I think I had a really hard time finishing anything because I would have to cross that threshold of turning it into a product. And that felt very complicated and terrifying for me, even after I got my rights back. But there was also a very sincere yearning to find a way to solve those problems, how to make that moment where an artist or a person turns something that's extremely personal, like themselves, into a product. Is there a way to do that more safely? It's funny that gaming, which, you know, especially a game like Alan Wake, which is ultimately like in the horror genre, became the safest place I've ever known as an artist. And that is in part due to a lot to Sam Lake, who is the creator of the Alan Wake games. And he was a massive fan of mine first and had used a lot of Haunted in the first Alan Wake game, and then approached me to get more involved on the second one. You know, I was very cautious at first, and then I got to know Sam, and it was just an entirely new kind of experience. He said there were no creative constraints. He said, make whatever you want. It's going to be perfect because it comes from you, which was very different than the world of, hey, you need to structure your song in this particular way to conform to this algorithm. And to hear a voice out there that could also give me a budget and a world to communicate inside, say, I want you to be absolutely unabashedly yourself, was extraordinary. I made basically these kind of different pieces of music on the theme of this looping road, which was also a song that I had put on the internet that Sam fell in love with years before the game. I made these different sort of versions that play throughout the game. And then at the end, there's this sort of event horizon moment. But it was a magical experience, primarily because Sam is a really amazing leader and storyteller and knows how to get the best out of creatives. And the gaming world also is very different from, you know, the streaming world. In a game, you have a dedicated audience that's very invested in some really brilliant storytelling, and they're listening to a curated list of songs over and over that have a chance of meaning something. So the connectivity of that community has been remarkably healing to me, definitely part of resurrecting me back into, like, I feel like I can exist there in a real way.
1: Now, Alan Wake 2 also has some downloadable content, usually abbreviated as DLC, the Lake House DLC. And from what I understand, you're much more involved in this.
2: I have this great synergy with Sam Lake. And when we talk, we sort of finish each other's sentences. And over, you know, about a year after Alan Wake 2 came out, there were conversations about this DLC and a new song and all this other stuff. So about a year later, they released this DLC. downloadable content. It means it's just like this additional world that sort of lives in addition to the Alan Wake world. I love this world because it's definitely a kind of entertaining version of the story of most artists and definitely myself, which is that it's a dark place called the Lake House where artists are being held hostage and their energies are serving the dark place. And in the game, I am celebrated as the only artist that got out of the dark place. And I did so somehow connected to this song, 60 Breaths, which is a song that plays in the Lake House and a song that I created for the Lake House. So that narrative was very, very satisfying to me.
1: I haven't played the game yet. It is on my agenda. But what can you tell me about the Siren Society?
2: The Siren Society is like this portal out of the Lake House. That's how it started. And gamers who were inside of the Lake House, trapped there, and guessed passwords, were able to exit the Lake House into the real world and were invited to these magical recording sessions where we record sirens. And I can't tell you what sirens are, but they're special. At a recording Siren Society session, what you can expect is it's kind of a performative recording session. So the first one, we flew winners to LA around the Game Awards, and they came to the session. And I want to be mindful of making sure that any fans that have sort of stayed with me all this time have access to these events, because they're not all gamers, right? And they are like family to me. So some of the people at this event were Poe fans, and some were Siren Society winners, and some were parts of the gaming community like Sam Lake. Myself and the band played for 4 hours. Daryl Thorpe engineered the recordings, and the audience is allowed to just mingle and move in and out of the live room, in and out of the control room, and whatever noise they feel like creating is welcomed in the recordings. And it's a wild experience. The recordings have been mythical to me. Anyway, so if you get the passwords on the windows that open in the Siren Society, you may be able to come to one of these recordings and be part of these sessions. We're going to do another window soon and during the Game Awards this year in December. So you can keep an eye out for that. And the clues, by the way, are no longer inside the game. So you don't have to be a gamer to locate these clues. They're going to be hidden across social media over the next couple months. So if you're interested in that, you can sign up at sirensociety.io and it'll give you instructions.
1: Is there still a number of shows that are being aimed for?
2: We plan to do this for as long as I can survive doing it. And the recordings will then be released. So I'm kind of making my album this way.
1: So we are going to listen to This Road.
2: Awesome.
1: Which is off of the Alan Wake 2 soundtrack. What can you tell us about that song?
2: Well, there was a little 1 minute piece on YouTube years ago, which is about a road that loops forever. We, you know, Sam and I kind of decided together to take that theme because it was perfect for the game and expand upon it for Alan Wake 2. Because the road loops forever, the song kind of is in short form where you might kind of hit a wall in the game and this looping road comes back. The version that you're going to hear is the one that is really designed to sort of take you over this event horizon. I wanted to sort of add like just such gratitude to the band and again, the game for giving us the opportunity to sort of be in a room together and try to do something like this, because the song goes off tempo in some pretty remarkable ways. For me as a musician, it was one of the most magical musical experiences of my life because it was done in one take, and to be on and off a grid and stay with your bandmates through that entire moment was really magical. I think, again, you know, we're all spending so much time on computers, but that the second you put people in a room together and they get to play together, you remember why you started in the first place. So there's some really magical energy caught on this, and we are happy. We're very happy that it got recorded properly by Daryl and that we can share it. Most of the players on that recording I've known and played with privately for years. So it paid off that we knew how to listen to each other. And that felt really amazing to have an opportunity to kind of, like I said, get everybody in the same room and kind of have the benefit of years of playing together to try something like that. And it wouldn't have happened again without that game, without Sam, without a company that doesn't want to own music's and own people's souls. Gaming is a really great space for musicians, and I hope it continues to be that way.
1: Thank you, Poe, for agreeing to do this interview with us. We are going to go ahead and play the song This Road from the Alan Wake 2 soundtrack.
2: Amazing. See you on the other side. Okay.

0: uphold in my own life.
1: I wanted you to know from someone who's been in recovery more than 30 years now that hard work is what creates success, not alcohol or other drugs. I said it a lot, and I'm glad you took it to heart.
2: Talk. They hear you. For more information, visit underagedrinking.samhsa.gov.
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Out all night, running wild. 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Dang me, they ought to take a rope and hang me. High from the highest tree. 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

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Woman, would you weep for me? One more. They say roses are red and violets are purple, and sugar's sweet and so is maple syrup. And I'm the seventh out of seven sons. 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They ought to take a rope and hang me high from the highest tree.

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2: Thank you.

This is WRCT Pittsburgh. It's Sean Watson. You're listening to A Minute Pause. This is my show. It happens every Tuesday, 10 a.m. until 2 p.m. You just heard Mellow Yellow by Donovan. Before that, Crystal Blue Persuasion by Tommy James and the Shondells. Little Red Riding Hood by Sam Sham and the Pharaohs. And Charlie Brown from the Coasters started this hour off. Doing Colors part two. Will there be a part three? I don't know. Maybe. Coming up, Lemon Pipers, Green Tambourine, Circle Red Rubber Ball. You can hear Little Black Egg by the Nightcrawlers and Little Green Bag by George Baker Selection, and another Donovan song. That'll be a two for Tuesday, and a couple popular songs you may have heard before, and a little David Bowie set. So you got that going for you. 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All right, right back into the music. Lemon Pipers up next. 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And 1 o'clock, you got the radio and music calendars coming up here on A Minute Pause with Sean Watson. 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

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Founded in 1988, the Pittsburgh Banjo Club is an all-volunteer band and organization that uses banjos, trumpets, tubas, and bass to perform popular music from the 1920s and 1930s. Pittsburgh Banjo Club rehearses at the Allegheny Elks Lodge, number 339 in the north side, every Wednesday at 8 p.m. Food and refreshments are available. 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

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Thursday, August 20th, gets us into Skullfest. They announced all the shows. Go to skullfestpunk.com and see them all. Just do the first day and then just say it's Skullfest after that. 6:30 p.m. at Spirit Lodge, Mau Mau's, Stepmother, Melissa, Corrosive, Snarling Dogs, and Martin. And 6:30 p.m. at Spirit Hall, which is upstairs, Nuevo, Testamento, Shadow Age, Cemetery Sex, Vosh, and Sin Offering. Also the same night, Thursday, August 20th, 2026, 7 p.m. at the Pavilion at Star Lake is Billy Idol and Devo. September 1st, 2026, at the Roxy in Suicidal Tendencies, Cro-Mags, and New World Man. September 9th, 7 p.m. Polish Hell Oubliette is Bastard Cross, Razor Blade, and Gut Gash. Friday, September 11th, 7:30 p.m. at Government Center is Nice Strong Arm, Weird Paul Rock Band, and Super Batman. Announced recently, September 16th at the Quartz is Destruct. September 19th, 6:30 p.m. It's a Saturday. 222 Ormsby, Power Plant, Smile, EKGs, and Painted Dog. Some early warnings, September 26th at Shred Shed is The Goons and Submachine. October 6th, 2026, 6 p.m. at 222 Ormsby is Iron Lung, Yambag, and D. Rodillas. And also just announced, November 15th, 2026, is a Sunday, 8 p.m. at Spirit Hall, Deerhoof, and Peace Talks. That was the WRCT music calendar. If you represent a Pittsburgh-related musician, band, or venue and would like us to list your events in our music calendar, please send an email with all the details, date, time, place, and performers to music-calendar@wrct.org. All right, Sean Watson back here with a minute pause. It's my show. It happens every Tuesday. The playlist is at wrct.org. Part two of Colors, doing some classic rock. One that was covered in last show. To see which version you like better, that would be the Green Metalishi.
and yeah, some other, you know, kind of popular classic rock stuff and stuff you might not have heard before we get into a small punk set at the end of kind of classic rock covers by punk bands with the Avengers, the Dickies, and the Damned before the show is over at 2 p.m. This is WRCT Pittsburgh. 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

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A dimension not only of sight and of sound, but also of mind. This is a dimension that few people enter, and from which even fewer return. 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It could be worse. You could be entering the Twilight Zone. But there are other alternatives.

0: Hey, this is Ben Foles, and you're listening to WRCT. 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
1: Thank you.

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It's Sean Watson. You're listening to A Minute Pause. It is my show that happens every Tuesday, 10 a.m. until 2 p.m. You just heard White Lightning by Angel. Before that, Green Eyed Lady by Sugarloaf. Heard Two for Tuesday from Blue Oyster Cult, The Golden Age of Leather, and Heavy Metal Black and Silver. And started the hour off with Ozzy Osbourne's Scary Little Green Men. Another theme show. Yeah, I'm sure you can figure this one out as well very easily. I'm not even going to say it. So, getting right into the public service messages for WRCT. During these uncertain times, people needing organ transplants need your help more than ever. There are lots of social networking websites, but one saves lives. 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All right, right back into the music, bringing us up to the radio and music calendar, which is coming up at 1 p.m. here on A Minute Pause with Sean Watson. 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

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Founded in 1988, the Pittsburgh Banjo Club is an all-volunteer band and organization that uses banjos, trumpets, tubas, and bass to perform popular music from the 1920s and 1930s. Pittsburgh Banjo Club rehearses at the Allegheny Elks Lodge, number 339 in the north side, every Wednesday at 8 p.m. Food and refreshments are available. Reservations must be made by Tuesday at 5 p.m. for each Wednesday event by calling 412-321-1834. If you or your organization would like an event included in the WRCT radio calendar, please send the details at least 200 million weeks in advance to radio-calendar@wrct.org. When it comes to vaping, the truth can get clouded. So let's make it clear, vaping is not safe for youth because vaping can put microscopic particles into your lungs and dangerous things like metals into your body and nicotine, which can harm a person's brain development through their mid-20s. With appealing flavors, high nicotine levels, and lots of promotion on social media, many kids think vaping is harmless, but it's not. 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Tonight is Tuesday, June 30th, 2026, 7:30 p.m. at Roboto, Reaper's Gong, Microwaves, Oil, and Guillermo Guillotine. Friday, July 3rd, 2026, 8 p.m. at the Rock Room. That one goes from 8 to 9:30 is Feeble Minds and Earth Balance, because at 9:30 is the Rock Room Karaoke. Saturday, July 4th, 2026, 5 p.m. at the Polish Hell Oubliette, a Hermit Night, Franek, Gentayga, Used. That is the Dungeon Synth Barbecue 4. Sunday, July 5th, 2026, 3 to 6 p.m. at Shred Shed is Neighborhood Shiz with Garage League, Vice Grip from Boston, Muck Muck and the Cukes. And 6 p.m. at Spirit Hall, By the Deed, Body Farm, Bolt Action, Rung, and more. That's a benefit worth going to. Tuesday, July 7th, 7 p.m. at the 40th Street Bridge, or under the 40th Street Bridge, I should say, is Alamones, Wasted Boys, High Ideals, and The Cron. Saturday, July 11th, 9 p.m. at Gooski's, The Go-To-Beds, Century 3, and Forearms. Sunday, July 12th, 2026, from 5 to 8 p.m. at the Tiki Lounge, Submachine, Last Protocol, and Muck Muck and the Cukes. Tuesday, July 14th, 7 p.m. at Bottle Rocket, Generation Suicida with Lucy and United Stare. Wednesday, July 15th, 7:30 p.m. at the City Winery Pittsburgh is the Souls of Mischief. Friday, July 17th, 7 p.m. at the Shred Shed, Verruckers with Ultimate Disaster, Dead Sky, Bullshiz Detector, Dementia Alcoholica, and Ultimatum. Also, July 17th at the City Winery Pittsburgh is Smith & Wesson. Wednesday, July 27th, 7 p.m. the Polish Hell Oubliette, Scalar, Duca, and Heavy Smoker. July 23rd, 2026, 7 p.m. at Penn Avenue Tattoo is Smile, Piss Me Off, Nasty Nancy, and Speed Plans. Friday, July 24th, 7 p.m. at 222 Ormsby is Mess, No Time, The Stress, Seclusion, Drastic Action, and DJ Drago. Saturday, July 25th, 8 p.m. at The Courts, Zorn and Fuzz Fiend. That's Zorn's homemade fake weapon contest tour. Monday, July 27th, 7 p.m. at the Polish Hell Oubliette is The Vomit Dolls with Body Farm and Razorblade.
July 29th, 7 p.m. at the Rock Room. It's a Wednesday fan club, Abiecta and Martin. Friday, July 31st at 222 Ormsby, 7 p.m. Grudge, Switch Hitter and the Kron. Thursday, August 20th, 2026, 7 p.m. at the Pavilion at Star Lake, Billy Idol and Devo. It's also the very first day of Skullfest, which runs August 20th through August 23rd with Deathside, Deviated Instinct, Final Conflict, The Mau Maus, Poison Ruin, Iconoclast, Vitamin X, No Time, Effigy, Stepmother, Drop Dead, Poison Ruin, Nuevo Testamento, Lifeless, Dark, KOS, etc. Like 100 more. Friday, September 11th, 2026, 7:30 p.m. at Government Center is Nice Strong Arm, Weird Paul Rock Band, and Super Batman. And another early warning, September 19th is a Saturday, 6:30 p.m. at 222 Ormsby Power Plant, Smile, EKGs, and Painted Dog. That was the music calendar. If you represent a Pittsburgh-related musician, band, or venue and would like us to list your events in our music calendar, please send an email with all the details, date, time, place, and performers to music-calendar@wrct.org. All right, back into the music. Next up, a Jackson, not one of the five, though, with Vernon Reed. And then a little bit of classic rock with the Stones and Love. And then some alt rock with Dinosaur Jr. and Lungfish. Gonna do some punk related stuff after that. The Stranglers, The Cure, Susie and the Banshees. And then some punk stuff. Husker Du, Clash, Motorhead, Descendants, Minor Threat, and Misfits to close out my show here, which is about 50 minutes away. 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
1: All right, Jay, now listen to me. If you've never played a game, I'll tell you how to do it. Now, look, all you've got to do, like, is when the whistle blows, I want you to get one spin only on your ball. Any prize, take what you like. Well, winner, well, the bigger the score. Are you all ready?

0: All right, that's it for the show. Thanks for listening, everybody. Have a good week. You've been listening to A Minute Pause. 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See ya.
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And we'll see you, Richard. Thank you for another great 3 hours of music. And you are now listening to Bueller Street. This is Thelonious Monk in the background. Let's see. We have some Howlin' Wolf, Wes Montgomery, and even a short little snippet from The Who coming up this first half hour. And this is a great time to remind you that WRCT Pittsburgh is supported by Spack Brothers Pizza, located at 5107 Penn Avenue in Bloomfield, specializing in vegan and vegetarian alternatives. 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

And again, you are listening to Buehler Street. This is Mr. K. We're on Wednesdays at 2 o'clock. Right now, we're kind of testing a two-hour show, so it's 2 to 4 right now. And hopefully, it'll continue that way in the fall.

Because of the brave men and women who broke new ground to change the course of Black history and culture, we have the ability today to succeed, whether it's in science, business, politics, or the arts. No person can lay claim to the title of Mr. Entertainment other than Sammy Davis Jr. Sammy began his career at the age of 2 when he walked on stage during his parents' vaudeville act. From there, he went on to master all aspects of entertaining, lending his extraordinary talents to Broadway, Hollywood, and the music industry. Sammy Davis Jr. will always be remembered as a brilliant performer and a well-loved member of the African-American community. This is Allison Williams. The African-American community prides itself on a diverse range of people and talent, whether it's from the music of today by Terrence Blanchard to entertainer extraordinaire Sammy Davis Jr. Let's celebrate our rich heritage.

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This is Mr. K. And let's go over a few of the shows that are also on WRCT. 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That's Mondays at 1. It's different music every week from Rowan's comically large and unique library of random tunes. Again, Mondays at 1

And right now you're listening to Aurelia Ann Cohen with her song The Black Sea Waltz from the Magnolia Sessions. I recommend checking her music out, whether online or on YouTube or wherever you can find it, if she's coming to your town to play. And we, let's see, coming up next we have some Neil Young and Pretenders. And I think we're going to start off with some Shocking Blue after a short

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This is Mr. K. And it's a good time to get some PSAs in. 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

the background, you're listening to a Pointer Sisters remix called Funk 47. And that's a combination of their track from the Pinball Number Count from Sesame Street. It's from 1976. And coming up after this, we're going to have some Peter Tosh directly afterward, some Pretenders, and even some Primus later on in the show. Stay tuned. Again, this is Beeler Street.

right now. Get up, stand up, and don't give up the fight. Most people think

And in the background, you're listening to Sam Phillips with Same Rain from Martinis and Bikinis. Before that, we heard Primus with Spaghetti Western, Young MC with Nonstop, Time the Avenger from The Pretenders, one of our new tracks called Little One by Melanie Burdoff, and then Give Me Some Money by Spinal Tap, and the acoustic Get Up Stand Up from Peter Tosh before that. Coming up next, we have Mitski with Rules to close out the show, and then we'll be moving on to Hour 2 on Dealer's Feet on WRCP Pittsburgh.

0: And again, that was Miski with Rules. That was our last song of the first hour. And you're listening to Beeler Street on WRCT Pittsburgh. And we'll have a second hour coming up in a few seconds, a few minutes here. Before that, though, we want to remind you that WRCT is supported in part by SPAC Brothers Pizza, located at 5107 Penn Avenue in Bloomfield, specializing in vegan and vegetarian alternatives. 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
0: And let's get started, the second hour of Beeler Street. We're starting off with Mary Lou Williams with Virgo from her Zodiac Suite. I also need to remind you, though, if you are interested in underwriting for WRCT, you can email pr@wrct.org for more opportunities about promotional exchanges and other partnership opportunities. So in the second hour, we're starting off with Mary Lou Williams, and we have another one of her songs coming up in the first half hour. Also some Clarence Gatemouth Brown, Connie Converse, Otis Rush, and some Wes Montgomery for the first set of our show. And later on in the show, we will have some Leon Russell and something from Olivia Insani-Persky, who's been on Richard's show before mine.

And in the background, right now, you're listening to Bluemont Waltz by Aurelia Ann Cohen. And before that, we heard Durs Blues by Mary Lou Williams. That's our second song of hers in today's set. We heard D-Natural Blues by Wes Montgomery, Double Trouble by Otis Rush, and Two Tall Mountains by Connie Converse. Before that, to start off the show, we had Mary Lou Williams' Virgo from her Zodiac Suite, and then Clarence Gatemouth Brown with Dirty Work at the Crossroads. After this, we're going to have some Cal Jader, Otis Redding, Leon Russell, and some Chet Baker, even some Cake to finish off the show.

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At Wednesdays from 9 to 10 a.m., we have One World Radio, a collaborative radio show between WRHU in New York, WRCT in Pittsburgh, and Bush Radio in Cape Town, South Africa. 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And Mondays at 1, we have ASCS, different music every week from Rowan's

I hate a song that makes you think that you're not any good. I hate a song that makes you think that you're just born to lose, bound to lose, no good to nobody, no good for nothing, because you're either too old or too young or too fat or too slim or too ugly or too this or too that. Songs that run you down, or songs that poke fun at you on account of your bad luck or your hard traveling. I'm out to fight those kinds of songs to my very last breath of air and my last drop of blood. I am out to sing songs that will prove to you that this is your world, that if it has hit you pretty hard and knocked you down for a dozen loops, no matter how hard it's run you down or rolled over you, no matter what color, what size you are, how you're built, I'm out to sing the songs that make you take pride in yourself and in your work. And the songs I sing are made up, for the most part, by all sorts of folks just about like you.

listening to Beeler Street. This is Mr. K on WRCT Pittsburgh. In the background, you hear Ray Pelletier with his song Hashtag Modern. He's a local guy. And before that, we heard some Leon Russell with a Dylan cover. Olivia Insani-Persky with Now is the Cool of the Day. Hucklebuck by Otis Redding, Afro Blue, a cover by Cal Jader. And we started off this set with Nina Simone with Sea Lion Woman. And after this song, we'll play, we'll have some Chet Baker, Buena Vista Social Club, and some Cake to end the show. And we need to get some PSAs in. Do you want to start riding a bicycle in Pittsburgh but not sure where to start? 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

And in the background, you're listening to the Buena Vista Social Club from that CD from the 90s. And before that, we heard Leon Russell with a, It Takes a Lot to Laugh, Takes a Train to Cry with the Dylan cover, Ray Pelcher, and then Chet Baker with Autumn Leaves with Paul Desmond and who's the drummer? Paul Simon's drummer, Steve Gadd on drums. On that one, and you're listening to WRCT Pittsburgh. We're almost at the end of our second hour today. And after Buena Vista Social Club, we'll have Cake playing off the end of the show with Hem of Your Garment. So stay tuned.

Okay, Pillow Fight is a show where I have a theme when I feel like it. Today, I do have a theme, and I normally don't play that whole intro song, Pillow Fight by The Sixth, but I did today because it kind of fits the theme, which is songs about having fun, games, activities. It seems like school is back in session here at CMU. The campus was super busy, but even as we get towards the end of summer, let's not forget to have fun, to have a good time. So that is what this playlist today is going to encourage you to do. The first song is actually not that fun or happy if you listen to the lyrics, but it fits the theme, and that's going to be Games People Play by Joe South.

right. That last one was Hopscotch Willie by Stephen Malkmus and the Jicks. Also, not really a song about hopscotch. So this whole playlist is just kind of songs that sound fun and then are not. The one before that really was fun. Brand New Key by Melanie, which mentions both biking and roller skating. Awesome. If you want to request a song about playing games or having fun, you can call 412-268-9728. In the meantime, let me see. What do I have next? I think it's Jump Rope Gazers by The Beths. So here's that.

Okay, last one was Green Bicycle Girl, which I think I've played before on the show, so apologies if that's a repeat, but that is by My Light Shines For You. Before that was Bounce House by Jelly Haha. That album, Switcheroo, is very fun. I kind of forgot about it and started listening to it again this week. Highly recommend it. And yeah, like I said before, that was Jump Rope Gazers by The Beths. If you want to hear some other music on WRCT, you can listen to Chop Shop. 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Right now you're listening to the instrumental of the week, which is Eterna City from the Pokemon soundtrack. I've never played Pokemon, but I really like this song, and it's obviously fitting, so here is more of that.

loser, you just never get it right. Down from the way that you were raised to how your own home is tonight. These are the ones you love the best, so why is it always such a mess? And what the hell's it for, since you're rotten to the core? Well, it's fun. It's just fun. Pick out someone friendly who romantically excites you. Start the hopeful dreaming of what if he or she likes you. Know that you could love them and build up a blissful fantasy that this is finally something and how good your lives would be. But then feel wretched when it's clear it's just your far-fetched dumb idea. Remember that you're lame and ugly, groan and cry. Why would they love me? Why even try to cope? And why even have hope? You're disgusting, that's for sure. So what's hoping for? Well, it's fun. It's just fun. Know your only joy would be a life of creativity, so never have a moment when you're actually at liberty. Live a life where friends or relaxation leaves you irking, cause it's wasting time with nonsense when you know you should be working. First see your glowing promise as an actor or a painter, then get honest, you're a hack who knows their glow is getting fainter. Then know your life's been total dirt and wish you could begin again. Then crumple one more worthless work and toss it in the bin again. You hung your head against the desk and suffered in the agony of coming face to face against that stuff that you can never be. It's lame and infantile, all this stupid useless trial, frustrations and impatience and complete humiliations. You're just not fortunate, that's certain, so why this tortured screaming burden? Well, it's fun. It's just fun.

Okie dokie. Last one was Just Fun by Jeffrey Lewis. Also somewhat sad, but I kind of like that song. I feel like it's comforting. Before that was Fun by Shayna Hayes. And before that was Playhouse by Eliza McLam. 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For more information about promotional exchanges and other partnership opportunities. Now back to the music. Next song is going to be Lawn Dart by Ed's Redeeming Qualities.

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1: Okay, those last couple songs were After Lawn Dart by Eds Redeeming Qualities. That was I Spy by Beat Happening. And then Beach Party Tonight by Yola Tango. I was going to play like a baseball song by Yola Tango because, of course, their name is inspired by baseball. They love baseball. If you haven't heard this story before, the name Yola Tango comes from something that happened with the Mets, I think, where like one player spoke Spanish and one player spoke English, and the English-speaking player was like going for the ball and yelling, "I've got it, I've got it," and the Spanish-speaking player didn't know what he was saying, allegedly, so they collided, and then the English-speaking player started saying Yola Tango instead, and then another English-speaking player was like, "What is a yellow tango?" And, okay, that was a convoluted way to say that the band Yola Tango loves baseball. They love that story. That's why they named themselves Yola Tango. Anyways, after that was Half Court Press by Kitty Craft, basketball term. And then after that was Night Swimming by Taco Cat. I love that song. I wish I could go night swimming, but the Bloomfield Beach closes at 7:45, so alas. And then you heard a PSA from Childhood International. Next up is going to be one of my last songs. It's Tony's Theme by the Pixies, which is also about riding bikes.

0: Welcome to Counterspin, your weekly look behind the headlines. I'm Janine Jackson. This week on Counterspin, what do you call a ceasefire agreement under which people keep dying? That is the question the people of Gaza have been asking themselves for the past few months. And it's the question that kicks off a new issue of The Nation magazine, which they call A Day for Gaza. Since a ceasefire was declared 4 months ago, Israel has killed, very conservatively, 420 Palestinian people. More than 70,000 overwhelmingly Palestinian people have been reported killed in Gaza since October 7th, 2023, including more than 300 journalists and media workers. This is without mentioning the destruction of more than half of all religious and cultural sites in the Gaza Strip. The UN has reported Israeli soldiers recording videos in which they mock Palestinians and Palestinian education before destroying schools and universities. If it ended today, the loss of life and home and culture and history in Palestine would take countless years to reckon, if it could be reckoned at all. But here in the United States, we're being told by news media that the conflict is winding down because there's a ceasefire in effect, and we are to interpret all events going forward in those terms. That pretense is mainly expressed through a simple drop in coverage, which by itself says, not so much to see here anymore, time to move on. As an interrogation of and a pushback against the suggestion that because powerful people's words have changed, there is no longer a desperate, attention-worthy crisis in Gaza or for Palestinians, The Nation lifts up the voices of Palestinians themselves as a kind of intervention into a media conversation that presents Palestinians as subjects, sympathetic or not, depending on the story, more often than as actors who have the basic right to determine their own future. The issue was edited by writer and translator Rayan El Amin. We'll hear from him this week on Counterspin. That's coming up, but first a quick look back at some recent press. Former CNN anchor Don Lemon and independent journalist Georgia Fort were arrested by federal agents for their role in covering an anti-ICE protest at a St. Paul church. According to Deadline, a Department of Homeland Security spokesperson said that Lemon was facing conspiracy to deprive rights and interfering by force of someone's First Amendment rights, which could have meant that Lemon would face up to a decade behind bars on the first charge and fines and more than a year in prison on the second. As Ari Paul reports for Fair.org, to understand how badly the administration wanted to go after Lemon in particular, you need to read the Washington Examiner about the hurdles that it faced. Quote, the Justice Department had dropped its arrest warrant requests for Lemon and several others involved in the protest earlier this week, after federal magistrate Judge Douglas L. Micco had also previously rejected the charges against Lemon. After Micco initially rejected the arrest warrants, the DOJ appealed the decision to a higher court, in which Judge Patrick Schlitz, an appointee of former President George W. Bush, also refused to take action on the emergency request. Then the DOJ appealed for a writ of mandamus to request a higher court for Schlitz to take action, according to Politico. That panel of judges rejected the emergency decision as well. The New York Times explains that the arrests finally resulted from a grand jury indictment, illustrating Saul Wachler's old adage that any good prosecutor can get a grand jury to indict a ham sandwich. As Ari Paul puts it, regime-adjacent media are giddy about Lemon's arrest. and they're already scoffing at First Amendment concerns. The New York Post, for example, said, quote, while he's denied being part of the demonstrators, video posted by Lemon himself before, during, and after the church takeover showed he was very much part of the group under the guise of chronicling the event as a reporter. Before the group barged into the house of worship, Lemon filmed a segment admitting he had done some reconnaissance with the activists, which included members of Minnesota Black Lives Matter, who were milling about in a parking lot a few feet away. They're planning an operation we're going to follow them on. I can't tell you exactly what they're doing, but it's called Operation Pull-Up, he said, close quote. Well, that, you might say, is called reporting, but that seems to be the point. The administration views reporting as a threat to the ongoing DHS operations in Minneapolis, and therefore it cannot be tolerated. Lemon's arrest clearly gratifies Trump and the MAGA base. Trump surprised no one with a tweet about Don Lemon, the dumbest man on television with terrible ratings. But you have to understand there's a broader message to all journalists. Reporting from anti-ICE protests means that you are an enemy of the regime, and that will have a real effect. As the National Association of Black Journalists put it, this moment is about whether the First Amendment has meaning when reporting is inconvenient to those in power. The situation mirrors a broader pattern in which government actors appear quick to criminalize those documenting injustice, while accountability for official misconduct remains elusive. So it's a time to support courageous reporting wherever you see it and however you can. You're listening to Counterspin, brought to you each week by the Media Watch Group FAIR. Donald Trump declared that the war in Gaza is over on October 3rd of last year. Trump says weird and untrue things every day, but corporate news media seem to take this one as fact. As FAIR's Julie Holler found, coverage of Gaza in U.S. news sites has plummeted since that time. The Nation magazine dedicates its current issue entirely to the crisis the corporate news say isn't happening or is being controlled, featuring reflections on a number of facets, personal stories, history, literature, maps. It's called A Day for Gaza, but it represents, of course, more than that. The issue was put together by our guest, Rayan El Amin, is a writer and editor from Beirut, as well as a translator for Dropsite News and an editor at the Cleveland Review of Books. He joins us now by phone. Welcome to Counterspin, Rayan El Amin.
1: Hey, Yanin. Good to be here.
0: Well, the first piece in the issue is by Mohammed Mohaish, and it talks about ceasefire. And I think that's a good place to start. It's a key way to talk about the divide between what's really happening in Gaza and Palestine and the story that U.S. media are telling people. You know, the New York Times, February 3rd, referred to a shaky ceasefire, but still, are we wrong in our understanding of what ceasefire means and that that is not what's happening right now?
1: It's a good question, sort of beginning with the kind of framing the Trump administration has put forward and that many mainstream media outlets like the New York Times have adopted. And they're not wrong necessarily in the sense that the ceasefire is functioning sort of exactly as the Trump administration is intending. And that's sort of why Mohammed Mohaish's piece, I think, is so important in leading the project. Rather than sort of speak for him, I'll just read a short sentence from the piece that I think sort of encapsulates the argument well. He writes in the second paragraph, the distance between that official narrative and the facts on the ground reveals how the language of ceasefire has been repurposed. It no longer describes a pause in violence, but rather a mechanism for managing it, sanitizing ongoing military force under the guise of restraint. And this is a model that we've seen Israel adopt, primarily in South Lebanon, and is now sort of being taken up in full force in Gaza. Essentially, what we're seeing, I would call, is a sort of occupation via ceasefire, the introduction of this sort of like foreign board of peace, which I think, in the coming months will begin what is effectively a bidding war to turn Gaza into some sort of Rivieric imagination. And in many ways, that's sort of the impetus for this project. The only way that such a, I would call it what it is, a sort of like colonial project could go unnoticed is under this project of ceasefire. I mean, in part, Israel's violence, because it was broadcasted to the world and because of the courage of many of the journalists, it was difficult for them to move forward with the sort of like diplomatic and bureaucratic colonial proceedings that actually, I would say, preceded the genocide by many years, thinking about the Abraham Accords and the Oslo Accords, you know, in the 90s, long before that, this sort of like slow fracturing and destabilizing of the Palestinian territories into separate entities. And it's the responsibility of us working in media to not just challenge that, but to uplift the voices on the ground, to give them a sort of self-determination. And I'm glad you began with the Times. I'm quite critical of what the Times has done. And I would say what they're doing is at this point misreporting. Mm-hmm. And in that case, I often turn to an organization like Writers Against the War in Gaza, which has grown sort of exponentially over the last 2 years and is engaged in a boycott, demonstrating sort of tangibly the material relationships that people in the New York Times editorial board have with the Israeli government, the sort of falsification of objectivity that continues to persist. And I say that to say it's not an accident that this language is being muddied. And what I hope we achieved a little bit, at least with our editor's note, with the sort of the framing of the project, is a kind of clarity. So what we're witnessing is a genocide sustained, and is an attempt to, I think, continue to ethnically cleanse Palestinians from their land.
0: Well, you know, I also lifted up that very sentence from Mohammed Mouahaj about the redefining of ceasefire, or definition of it as no longer describing a pause in violence, but rather a mechanism for managing it. And that's my fear as a media observer, and it's what you're talking about, is that news media will simply define us away from seeing and responding to what's happening. Because after all, we're not international lawyers or diplomats, you know, and so if someone says, oh no, it's different, it's not the horror show you saw last year, now it's a different situation and there's a new term for it, the narrative turns us away from the reality. And as Mouahaj says, this is now going to represent the definition of success. The current state in Gaza, which involves killing, which involves genocide, which involves hunger, is going to be called a success. And so, you know, sometimes media critics are joked about for caring so much about narrative or about words. But in this case, and cases like this, it's going to very much determine what people think is happening, you know, and how they think they should feel about it.
1: 100%. And I mean, this question of narrative you bring up is really important. The editors who worked on this project were cognizant of sort of the driving narratives of the moment. And by that, I'm referring principally to sort of the ongoing horrors we're seeing in Minneapolis, the sort of an invasion or I would call it the abduction in Venezuela, what's currently happening in Iran. I mean, I would argue the Trump administration is working on all of these in conjunction. I mean, it's a term that they call flooding the zone. I'm sure you're familiar with it, but it's this idea of sort of inundating us as media and culture workers, and more importantly, as viewers and readers, with so much horror that sort of our capacity to be desensitized increases with every sort of ensuing attack, every ensuing violation. And because the Trump administration is so, you know, they're not willing to wait for the judicial proceedings that already exist in place, there is no sort of legal order that can slow down this project. It's onto us, those of us at institutions that are great like FAIR, and I believe are great like The Nation, to kind of slow down the pace. And so it's not an accident that this was released in the midst of the ongoing violence in Minneapolis, because in part the intervention we want to make is a willingness to say, like, no injustice will pass by our publication without being heavily interrogated, without being closely noticed, and without it beginning from the ground. An editor's note released the day before on February 2nd had specifically to do with the people of Minneapolis, you know, rising up against the ongoing sort of ICE and state repression. And that's the kind of thing that makes me really proud, that those two editor's notes sort of coexist side by side at the mm-hmm. moment.
0: Mm-hmm. Yeah, and, you know, I was thinking that very same thing. And in a sense, you hear people talk about, pundits talk about competition for attention. You know, well, people can't care about Gaza when we've got Minneapolis or the Epstein files or whatever. And I don't really hear regular folks say that so much. We're emotionally exhausted and sad and angry, you know, but I don't hear people saying, oh, I can't care about Gaza because now there's Minnesota. I actually hear people seeing, oh yeah, commonality, you know, seeing the connection among these things, which is the opposite of what I think Trump is trying to achieve, you know, but seeing actually more ground for solidarity across borders and across quote unquote issues.
1: This sort of solidarity extends in the inverse. It comes from Gaza. Mm-hmm. I mean, mm-hmm. I remember, it's funny, when Mamdani was elected, a number of journalists, some of whom are featured in this issue, texted me congratulating me on his election, which was sort of a strange invert of attention. And so, yeah, the network of solidarity among people who are oppressed has been rigid for a long time, and I think will continue to be.
0: Well, I want to talk about the push behind the issue itself. You've talked about it, but, you know, The Nation has been reporting on Palestine for many years now, you know. So why this issue right now in particular? Has it been in the works for a while, or what's the impetus in, you know, February 2026?
1: It's a good question. And I think in part it begins with the history of the publication. You know, Edward Said was a longtime contributor. Mohammed Al-Kurd was the publication's first Palestine correspondent. And Jack Mirkinson, who worked on this issue, has been leading the magazine's coverage for a long time. I mean, in truth, it would be nice to formulate a sort of particular thematic answer. But like a lot of things, ultimately it was pragmatic. The reason that we chose the state. I mean, this project was many, many months in the making. And in part, what I want to highlight is that the particular pieces chosen were chosen for a reason, as were the writers. And so thank you again for the opportunity to speak about it, because one of the sort of pushes or challenges that I would make to other publications is to understand that actually the construction of this project for us on the editorial side, and maybe I'm speaking only for myself when I say this, was relatively easy. And by that, I mean the ability to connect with journalists on the ground is not difficult. They are excited to work. They're extremely diligent. They submit their articles on time. They're very welcome to being edited. And this, in what is in effect a war zone, even after the ceasefire. And so we were very careful with the kind of editing we were doing. And because the situation is really dynamic, often we were sort of in search for a piece that can kind of encapsulate what's sort of happening. And the piece that ultimately we settled on doing that was Rasha Abu Jalal's piece, How to Survive in a House Without Walls, which for me is, I would say, one of the standouts. And if one was going to read this issue sequentially after Muhammad Awash's was sort of framing, I would turn to this one because it presents the ceasefire situation as it is. And one might notice in reading a lot of these, there's sort of an intense temporal shift. Some of the essays really focus on events that happened in August. And the truth, I mean, that's actually because they were commissioned then. But the authors were sort of diligent and patient and welcome to sort of this long and arduous editing procedure. And the translation work needed to be delicate, I think. Many of these writers submitted in Arabic. But many of them also submitted in English. You know, Ala Al-Qaisi has a piece on reading Edward Said during the genocide. I mean, she is, in my mind, one of the most brilliant English writing authors that is being published right now. And so, I don't know, it would be easy to sit here and brag and say, you know, we uncovered all of these special writers, but they've been there. You know, they've been working for 2 years now. And, you know, I go back and forth on why big media institutions with a lot of money refuse to sort of look to them. And, you know, I think the answer is frankly, in some parts, a little bit racist, a little bit sort of the value put on sort of foreign journalists and the guise of objectification. But I think anyone could do this project, any publication.
0: Right. Right. You know, when we do introductory speeches, I often talk about how the fact that media is a business interferes and conflicts with journalism as a public service. And one of the things that seems like a small little thing is, well, we're not going to hire translators anymore. You know, we're going to send correspondents to Tehran, to Gaza, but we're not going to pay for translators. And so then, you know, what does that do? That's a cost cutting decision that, of course, affects who you speak to, who gets heard, whose voices are included. Translation is a real straightforward way to represent the conflict if you're just a cost-cutting corporation, as opposed to if you are really a journalistic institution. One of the things, and it's just building on what you just said, a factor of this issue is we see Palestinians as actors and not as subjects, because even in mainstream news that is, you know, sympathetic or whatever, or critical of the Trump administration, so often Gazans, Palestinians in general, are sort of discussed as really pawns, you know, as, you know, pawns of Hamas, pawns of Israel, you know, but not people. And so just that fact of having these writers speak with their own, if you will, voices shifts that. And I think that's crucial.
1: That's such a terrific point. It makes me really happy that it comes out in the project. In part, I think the other thing we wanted to do is what you're describing is, I would call it a sort of objectification of these Palestinians, mm-hmm. right? Is they can only exist if they are in the hands of some other party or administration that we actually see as holding legitimate power. But another consequence of that is the Palestinian is then a very idyllic subject, as a sort of subject only worthy of sympathy, as perfect, as absent of contradiction, as absent of even frustration. And for 2 years, because we've sort of been, there's this sort of constant pleading with the world to move, we see them only in this sympathetic light, as if they are patiently waiting for us to save them, and they are doing the best that they can, giving us almost sort of a divine quality. And that's what Ala Lansi's piece, I think, does tremendously. Is she says, look, I knew all of you were going to betray us. And she's speaking to the Western leadership, to the Western audience. She said, I knew when I was going to stay in the North and continue my work without the, what she calls purported protection of a press vest and a helmet, I knew the world would still do nothing about it. And that is, I think, a much more interesting question, actually. If Gazans, and they should, have come to this conclusion, actually, that the world is unmoved or not moved enough by their position, why do they sustain the work? And one of the things, you know, in the media landscape in the West is, you know, if you just look at the Washington Post layoffs today, that it's increasingly easy to be cynical. One thing that I'm always awestruck by is sort of, and even now I'm sort of applying an idyllic quality to them, but I do really believe this, is that they really believe in the dutiful quality of journalism. I mean, they believe that journalism has specific ethics, that they are required to follow them, despite their being in a war zone. A story I tell often, prior to this issue, I commissioned the writer Abu Bakr Abid, while he was still in Gaza, Khan Yunis, to write a story for me about sort of being thrust into war correspondence. And he sent me a message, because he was late in submitting his piece, saying, hey, I'm so sorry, I'm actively being flooded, and I don't have time to write this piece. And I responded saying, you know, of course, take all the time you need, but also, do you want us to pay you now ahead of schedule so you can, you know, use the money to find somewhere to stay, at least for a little while? And he said, absolutely not. I refuse to get paid until the piece is out, just like you would any other reporter working for you. And I'm always, you know, as someone who is quite cynical of sometimes of journalism's dutiful quality, it's really remarkable. This is a special crop of reporters and storytellers and writers.
0: Well, finally, I found the piece by Ola Alassi very moving. It's just talking about being a reporter in Gaza. We have covered events no human can bear. That piece, along with the rest of the pieces, it really brought home for me, brings home where it needed, how precious journalism is, you know, how much reporting is about witnessing and sitting with and expressing complexity. and how little it's about cocktail parties and getting access to rich people. You know, it really does bring home how precious and how sacred real journalism is in the world today. And that is, there are many takeaways from this issue, but that is certainly one of them. It's not necessarily making, I mean, it is making heroes, of course, of Palestinians and anyone reporting from war zones at tremendous risk to themselves to get out stories that we would not hear otherwise, you know. But it really does for those of us, because I also obviously get cynical, but journalism really is a public service, and this brings that home.
1: I think that's really incredibly put. And I agree. I mean, I think that is, if not the primary takeaway, the secondary one, with the primary being sort of the thing we've discussed the entire time, is that, you know, listen to them. They continue to be actively attacked and killed and threatened. I mean, just today, 38 Palestinians were martyred in the last 24 hours. It's a tremendous loss of life. And, you know, in great part, I want to thank FAIR for sort of quantitatively contextualizing that loss, because it's something we all feel. But then you can sort of, there's an element of dissonance maybe, and you're saying, well maybe I'm not looking hard right enough. But no, I mean, I would say for anyone reading this, my answer is let this be a start of your sort of continued commitment to reading and listening to Palestinian voices. Do not let it sort of be encapsulated in a single issue, because there are hundreds of writers like them, and I hope we can publish them all eventually.
0: We'll end it there for now. We've been speaking with Rayan El Amin, guest editor of The Nation magazine's current issue, A Day for Gaza. Rayan El Amin, thank you so much for joining us this week on Counterspin.
1: Oh, it was an honor. I mean, thank you for having me.
0: And that's it for Counterspin for this week. Counterspin is produced by FAIR, the National Media Watch Group based in New York. The show is engineered by Michael Cherry. I'm Janine Jackson. 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

And welcome to From Ipanema to the World. I am Flavio Chamis. In tonight's program, we're going to listen to a combination of two very different kinds of musicians. In 1974, Dizzy Gillespie went to Brazil and met the Trio Mocotó. Trio Mocotó is a Brazilian band originally formed in 1968 in São Paulo at the famous Jogral nightclub. This group was influential in forming the musical style that became known as samba rock or samba soul. They played a lot with Jorge Ben, later called Jorge Ben Jor. We're gonna listen to some of this music later in the program. Now, Dizzy Gillespie was a trumpeter, composer, band leader, and of course he was one of the seminal figures of the bebop movement. He was born in Cherrill, South Carolina, and learned to play trumpet and trombone on his own. Gillespie and Charlie Parker were regarded as co-founder of the bebop movement. They both worked together in several small groups until Gillespie formed his own orchestra in the late 40s and was considered to be one of the finest large jazz ensembles in the country. To many, Dizzy Gillespie and Louis Armstrong rank as the greatest jazz trumpeters of all times. Gillespie was an active musical ambassador and went to several tours sponsored by the U.S. State Department, traveling the world extensively and, of course, sharing his knowledge with young trumpeters. He was a big fan of Brazilian music. Therefore, it's only natural that when he was in Brazil in 1974, he would collaborate with Brazilian musicians. This is the result.

WRCT Pittsburgh. You are listening to the Echo Chamber. Thank you so much for joining me. We're going to start off with something new from the Bug Club. This track is called Cut to Black.

WRCT Pittsburgh, that was the Bug Club off of their new album, Every Single Muscle. That track was called Cut to Black. That album is good. I hope you enjoyed that track. We're actually going to have a fair amount of new music today. There's a lot of good stuff coming out. So I'm going to play several new things, including the next two songs will be from new albums. Up next, we have something from Mock Media off of their new album that I can't say the title of, but it starts with the word rat. Check it out on the playlist at WRCT.org. Just take a look for the schedule and take a look for the Echo Chamber. This song has sort of a very classic rock hook, classic punk, I don't know, sort of clash hook that I have to forgive because the whole song is so good. This is called Mock City Rock.

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Hello, this is the Echo Chamber. That last track was Shannon Shaw with the track Broke My Own. Shannon Shaw was in Pittsburgh at Bottle Rocket recently, and she and her band were really wonderful. So happy to play that for all of you. Before that, we had two new songs. Before Shannon Shaw, we had CS Cleaners with the track What's That off of the album What's This, released this year. And before that, Mock Media with Mock City Rock. I'll probably be playing them again in the coming weeks because I really, really enjoy that album. The track that I really like sort of goes in like an EDM direction, so that really wasn't going to fit today, but rest assured, I'll make it work. We're going to keep at it with something new from, I can read this, La Securité. This is Detour off of the new album, Bingo.

That was new music from the band Sweeping Promises off of their new album You Say I Romanticize. That track was called Cocoon. Before that, we had Honeychild Coleman with the track Circumstances. Honeychild Coleman on her own versus being in the 1865, which is also a great band. And before that, we had La Securité with the track Detour off of their new album Bingo. We're going to take a break from super new music for a little bit. We'll get back to it a little bit at the end, I think. But up next, we have something from the band Priests off of their Nothing Feels Natural album. This is called Appropriate.

you ride a bicycle or walk in Pittsburgh? Do you want safer streets and respect for motorists? Bike Pittsburgh is a nonprofit organization that works to improve biking and walking in order to reduce the harmful effects of car dependence in

That was the Coat Hangers with Watch Your Back off of the Nosebleed Weekend album. Before that, Dream Nails with Corporate Realness from their self-titled album, and La Luna with House Party from the Always Already album. This is The Echo Chamber. I'm DJ Echo, and we've got about 15 minutes together before I leave the airwaves for today. So if you are curious what I've played, if you're just tuning in, check out the playlist online at wrct.org. 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Up next, featuring Julie Kugel from the Coat Hangers and her husband Scott Montoya, this is Soft Palms from their new release In Echo with Garbage in the Sand.

0: Pretender.
1: That it was Boy Harsher with Heartbeat off of their upcoming album coming in September. Up now, this is Generación Suicida with something off of their new album coming up later this month.

that was Generación Suicida with Desilusión off of their new album Hombre Nuevo. I closed the tab, but I think that's what it's called, coming out in September. Before that was Boy Harsher with the track Heartbeat. I'm sorry, the Generación Suicida album is coming out next week, and the Boy Harsher album is coming out in September. Anyway, back before that we had something new from Soft Palms. That track was called Garbage in the Sand, and that's off of their new album In Echo. Hope you've been enjoying all of the new music today and some of the not so new music. Had fun putting this together for you. If you liked this, you might like some other shows here on WRCT Pittsburgh. One is called Gross Misconduct. It's free to listen. Gross Misconduct by Jake Ryan, Tuesdays at 8 p.m. Another, later this evening, right after Gross Misconduct, is 8 Miles High. 8 Miles High, and when you touch down, you'll find that it's stranger than known. Tune in to 8 Miles High with Nick and Andy every Tuesday at 9 p.m. Up now, we've got something from last year from the band Upchuck. This track is called Nowhere.

That was the band Upchuck with the track Nowhere. For our last track, we're going to have a cover of the Paula Cole song, Where Have All the Cowboys Gone? This is from Sego and Sloth Rust. This is the Echo Chamber, and I will catch you all next week.

That was I Know by Swap Meet. This is Penny Finds. This is a show where I broadly play Twee and Jingle Pop. As it's starting to get a less oppressively humid out, I'm kind of looking forward to the fall and a season of shoegaze. So I have put together a playlist for today that's a little bit less Twee and more shoegaze, but still a little bit jangly, still like Twee gaze, if anything at all. But some stuff that's a little bit less poppy, I guess, than what I would typically gravitate towards in anticipation of cooler weather coming soon. Okay, next I will be playing The 15th by Wire. And after that, you'll hear a favorite track of mine by local heroes, Feeble Little Horse. And if you have any requests or recommendations, I can take your call if you call 412-268-9728.

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Okay, I don't really have a lot to say about this playlist or like the bands on this playlist, because to me, I feel like it's classics. Like, what is there to say about Built to Spill? They're just Built to Spill. Like, they're great. Everyone knows them and loves them. I think I normally try to avoid playing certain artists over and over again on Penny Finds, this program that you're currently listening to, because I think the world of Tweet is so wide and so wonderful. But I don't know. I think as every year when we start to head slightly into fall, I start to feel a little bit more nostalgic, a little bit more, I don't know, just aching for some familiarity. So playing a lot of repeat artists or artists that I listen to in my normal life a lot on this show today, like Built to Spill. And you're going to hear some other bands that might be familiar to you in the second half of this hour. But also some younger bands like Swap Meet and Feeble Little Horse. Although, well, yes, that's all I have to say on that matter. Okay, the next song is Sarah Sitting by Swirlies.

Well, that was the Pastels. And after, well, now you will hear one by All Natural Lemon and Lime Flavors, New Jersey band. And then you will hear one by Lilies, a band from Washington, D.C. But I think that I often get them confused. Well, there's no reason to get them confused with the Feelies, but in my mind, I often do. So I paired these two songs because I was like, New Jersey bands. But in fact, Lilies are not from New Jersey. They are from Washington, D.C.

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Tomorrow, Wednesday, August 19th, Black Pontiac is playing with No Shows and Frog Legs at the Roboto Project at 8 p.m. On Thursday, August 20th, Down is playing with Helmet and Spirit in the Broom at Stage AE at 7:30. 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We got a couple more songs for the hour. You will hear Gaze with Jellybean, and then one by Black Tambourine. Dang, they're a band from DC. We'll play that next. Since Lily's, you heard last, were a DC band, now you'll hear Black Tambourine. Also, well, I believe they're from Silver Spring, Maryland, but it's all, you know, DC-ish. The DC area. Okay, so you'll hear Black Tambourine and then Gaze, and then we'll hear one from Pavement.

Well, that was America's Boy by Broadcast. We'll finish the hour with I Love You the Way That I Love You Like the Way That I Used to Do by Rocket Ship. And then we'll hear Gross Misconduct after that.

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1: Marissa
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1: Classic combo.
0: Yep. Always together, those two.
1: Me when I was in high school. Just kidding. I've never really liked the Mountain Goats.
0: You were just hanging out with him a lot.
1: Yeah. You know there were rumors that he was a pervert.
0: Doesn't seem...
1: But it was a proven false, so it's fine. It's not libel to say because someone was spreading lies about him. But you can't be saying that I was hanging out with him in high school.
0: Well, he wasn't a pervert. He was just like a sad 40-year-old guy.
1: Yeah, he seems like
0: guy.
1: A good man who would, like, mentor children or something.
0: Yeah. Yeah. It's true.
1: So we're starting off on a really bad note.
0: Well, we're actually starting off on the greatest hits of the show. So how long have we been doing Gross Misconduct? 8.5 months?
1: Yeah.
0: So
1: it's January.
0: Now we're going to play, you know what happens at 8.5 month intervals? You remember.
1: Babies are born.
0: That's true. Some babies are born. You remember things. And so we're going to remember all of our favorite songs from the last 8.5 months.
1: Mm-hmm.
0: What's your favorite song out of the favorite songs?
1: Well, Minneapolis by That Dog.
0: Mm.
1: I was like, I just love that. I think I listen to that song like 4 times a day on any given day.
0: Wow.
1: That's like one of my favorite songs ever.
0: There's a lot going on there.
1: In my life.
0: Well, you didn't say Sleep, the Sleater-Kinney song.
1: That is a really depressing song. If you had picked a different song by Sleater-Kinney.
0: I think that was the only one we've played on the show.
1: That's true. So we're working with what we have.
0: Okay, well, scroll down. Who else is left? My favorite song is... You think it's Mrs.
1: No,
0: You and Me by the Smoking Popes? You think it's Roadrunner?
1: Yeah, I do.
0: That's my favorite because it makes me think about our vacation.
1: Of course.
0: But